very much, ladies and gentlemen. That was Glenn Gray's original arrangement of No Name Jive. Abe Most on the clarinet. You know, around the late... Impressions was created at the New York Paramount Theater when the King of Swing at that time, Benny Goodman, featured the perfect combination of Martha Tilton singing, Ziggy Elman playing, and the Angels sing.

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Thank you very much, ladies and gentlemen. That, of course, was Vicky Carr, our own Vicky Carr, singing the vocal course, and our great all-star trumpet section helping out with the trumpet part. Thank you again. You know, big bands used to be identified by their sound. Here are a few examples. For instance, Guy Lombardo used three saxophones and played a very simple harmony, such as this. A little different when Billy May used slurping saxophones, and he made it sound something like this. Glenn Miller created a great sound when he added a clarinet to his saxophone section, and his sound was something like this.

Along came Claude Thornhill, and he just threw out all the saxes and used clarinets. Along with his piano, his sound was a very pretty one, and it sounded like this.

are other gimmicks used in making sounds? For instance, what was his name? Shep Fields and Lawrence Welk created their rippling and bubbling rhythms by going as far as using a glass of water and some, well, let's see what we have here. This is Lawrence Welk's theme.

other sections of the band, such as the trumpet section. For instance, Horace Height and Hal Kent use triple-tonguing trumpets. And if the boys have their tongues in place, let's try that. Hal Kent.

Thank you very much, ladies and gentlemen. Not only were the bands identified by their style, but also by the sound of the instrument their leader played, such as Tommy Dorsey's trombone, Harry James' trumpet, and of course, the distinctive sound of Artie Shaw's clarinet on one of the biggest selling records of all time, Begin the Begin.

0: very much, ladies and gentlemen. Say, how many of you remember those big band broadcasts from Glen Island Casino in New Rochelle, or maybe the Aragon in Chicago, or here at the Hollywood Palladium? Well, tonight we have with us one of the many greats we had the pleasure of listening to on those particular shows. Tonight, repeating one of those, or recreating one of those broadcasts, the one and only Charlie Barnett.
1: From Frank Daly's Meadowbrook on the Plumpton Turnpike, here is the music of Charlie Barnett.

Charlie Barnett. See what memories. Charlie, thank you so very much. You know, friends, after the Second World War, when I started my own band, the disc jockeys, well, they had seemed to have taken over the radio time. Therefore, records became important again. One of our first big hits on record was one we'd like to do for you now, Harlem Nocturne.

Thank you very much, ladies and gentlemen. You know, within the great name bands, many stars were born. For instance, Benny Goodman featured Gene Krupa on the drums. In his trumpet section, he featured Harry James and Ziggy Ammen. And, of course, the great vocalists Martha Tilton, Helen Forrest, and Peggy Lee. Our next guest is a man who sang with the great Duke Ellington band and went on to become a top vocal star in his own right. Ladies and gentlemen, Herb Jeffries.

0: Yes, ladies and gentlemen. You know, Herb sang with the great Duke Ellington band. Herb, would you come up and join us? We'd like to do Duke's A-Train. Can you lead the band?
1: Well, I must confess it'd be a pleasure, but this is a first for me. I'll take a try.
0: Oh, you'll be great. Give us a downbeat.

0: 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It's the Ray Anthony Show with his all-star band. Live from Hollywood.
1: Thank you very much, ladies and gentlemen. Welcome to the second half of our story of the name band era. And here's Woody Herman's great arrangement of...

ladies and gentlemen, thank you. You know, when I was 18 years old, I had a great opportunity to audition for the number one band in the country at that time, Glenn Miller. I was very fortunate in being able to become a part of that great organization. Along with many stars who came from the Glenn Miller band was one of his arrangers who now fronts his own organization, a man who arranged such great hits as Anvil Chorus, American Patrol, String of Pearls. Here tonight to lead our all-star band in one of his own compositions, String of Pearls, is Jerry Gray. Let's all welcome Jerry Gray. Jerry?

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1: I'm sure you all recognize that as Stan Kenton's great arrangement of Artistry in Rhythm. As we said before, many stars were born in these great big bands, and our next guest gained her fame with Stan Kenton's great band. Here she is. Let's all welcome very lovely Ann Richards.
2: Hi,

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Ann, that was just beautiful. Lovely girl. You know, along with motion pictures, ladies and gentlemen, television has played a major part in the band business. Some of the dramatic TV show themes have become as popular as the shows themselves. We had a hand in helping this along with a couple of our million-seller recordings. See if you recognize these.

0: Leapfrog, led by Les Brown, with Ray Anthony and his band.
1: No, ladies and gentlemen, your eyes are not deceiving you. This is really Les Brown in person. Les, no band show is quite complete without you. Welcome to our Club Anthony show.
2: Well, thank you, kind sir, and it's a pleasure to be here, really.
1: Thank you very much. You know, Les is responsible for as many hit records as any band leader in the business. I mean, things like I've Got My Love to Keep Me Warm, Sentimental Journey. Not only did he make a hit, but he made a hit actress and singer in Doris Day.
2: Yes, we were very lucky to have Doris with us for two different times, by the way. Once for a year and a half, another time for three and a half years, 5 years altogether. And whatever happened to her? I never seen her.
1: Well, that's a long story. But, Les, would you be kind enough to recreate some of those great arrangements?
2: We'd love to. How about Sentimental Journey?
1: Can you use our Vicky Carr for...
2: We'd love to. She's beautiful.
1: Wonderful. Les Brown, ladies and gentlemen, in this great hit arrangement of Sentimental Journey with Vicky Carr to help along.

0: Vicky Carr.
1: Dr. Dare, we'll be seeing you in the movies, too, real soon. And by the way, my son, Les Brown Jr., will be recording that real soon, so watch for it on Liberty Records. And I hope you remember this one. This is a few years after Sentimental Journey. Irving Berlin's I've Got My Love to Keep Me Warm.
2: The band being led by Les Brown.

0: In 1963, band leader, trumpeter Ray Anthony hosted a TV show from Hollywood called The Ray Anthony Show. That's what we've been listening to this evening. 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The Big Band Swing, Jean-Marie Kleinfeder. 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
1: Featured tonight from Club Anthony were Les Brown, Ann Richards, Jerry Gray, and the All-Star Band. This is Johnny Magnus saying, good night, everybody.

Tex Beneke and the Modernaires on the Big Band Swings program. Now a cut from the film, 1942 movie, Orchestra Wives with Glenn Miller. Here is Glenn Miller Band with Tex Beneke and I Got a Gal, Kalamazoo.

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0: Good evening from the Big Band Swing Show, going back to 1911 for George M. Cohan's Life's a Funny Proposition, After All.
4: Did you ever sit and ponder, sit and wonder, sit and think why we're here and what this life is all about? It's the problem that has driven many brainy men to drink. It's the weirdest thing they've tried to figure out. About 1,000 different theories the scientists can show, but never yet have proved a reason why. With all we've thought and all we're taught, why all we seem to know is we're born, live a while, then we die. Life's a very funny proposition after all. Imagination, jealousy, hypocrisy, gall. 3 meals a day, a whole lot to say. When you haven't got the coin, you're always in the way. Everybody's fighting, we wend our way along. Every fellow claims the other fellow's in the wrong. Hurried and worried until we're buried, there's no curtain call. Life, a very

0: things are coming easy, and when luck is with a man, then life to him is sunshine everywhere. Then the fates blow rather breezy, they quite upset a plan, and he'll cry that life's a burden hard to bear. Though today may be a day of smiles, tomorrow's still in doubt. What brings me joy may bring you care and woe. We're born to die, but don't know why or what it's all about. The more we try to learn, the less we know. Life's a very funny proposition, you can bet. And no one's ever solved the problem properly as yet. Young for a day, then old and gray, like the rose that buds and blooms and fades and falls away. Losing health in search of wealth, as through this dream we tour, everything's a guess and nothing's absolutely sure. Battle's exciting, fate we're fighting, until the curtains fall. Life, a very funny proposition, after all.
1: Certainly. Certainly is. Life is strange. We go to 1946, Tex Beneke leading the late Glenn Miller's orchestra, and they're going to do that classic In the Mood on the Big Band Swings and Other Things show. In the Mood, it's a classic.

0: This is an orchestra with two leaders. Its organizer and inspiration, Glenn Miller, who was last reported missing in flight. And the man who is carrying on in the true tradition of an illustrious name, Tex Beneke.
1: Glenn Miller disappeared over the English Channel. Major Glenn Miller in December of 1944. Tex Beneke,

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0: Tex Beneke and the Glenn Miller Orchestra in the Mood, 1946. Tex Beneke leading the Post Armed Forces Service Glenn Miller Band into the late 1940s. He was replaced by AAF drummer Ray McKinley because Tex wanted to record new songs, and the Miller estate had another idea. They wanted him only to play the same old arrangements and not alter a single note or play any, quote, new songs. Going to Birdland, 1953, January of 1953. Count Basie's in Birdland with a big band, a live big band, swings remote.
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There's only one band in the whole world that swings like that. Ladies and gentlemen, from Birdland, the jazz corner of the world, right here at 52nd Street and Broadway in the heart of New York City. 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

Vice Prez, Paul Quinache. And our first tunes for tonight, from here in the jazz corner of the world, Birdland. Count Basie, the orchestra now, anticipating the new year with, you should excuse the expression, jingle bells.

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1: Jingle Bells, never had it quite so good. With that swinging version, we could hear it 365 days in the year. Mr. Basie, we have Why Not scheduled in the number two spot, which becomes number three. All right. Well, instead of why not play our song, Lullaby of Birdland.

0: Count Basie, the orchestra, Lullaby of Birdland. And right about now, with tenor sax in hand.
1: Why not?
0: All right, Count Basie, the orchestra. I give up. Why not?

Why not? Tom Bates in the orchestra. We weren't too sure about that last tune, but we're sure that you're listening to NBC. All along the so-called party line. And we're broadcasting from Birdland, the jazz corner of the world, right here at 52nd Street and Broadway in the heart of New York City. And now, retaining the casual atmosphere here at Birdland, instead of resorting to the script, we shall consult with Mr. Basie. And what'll it be, sir? Well, the Prez, with sax in hand, tenor that is, Lester Young, jumping at the Woodside. Hey!

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2: 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Now Count Basie in the orchestra and Paradise Squad with Eddie Davis featured on tenor.

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1: Well, what can we say? Only to the uninitiated ear, we can assure you this is the finest of modern band music. For the last 24 minutes and 13 or 14 seconds, the National Broadcasting Company has sent your way across this nation the music of Count Basie and his ever-loving orchestra. 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NBC then has brought you Stars in Jazz with Count Basie in the orchestra. So till next time, Fred Collins, your announcer, wishing you all, each and every one, a very pleasant good night and good listening.
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2: 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Glenn Miller and his orchestra are coming to you from the Glen Island Casino, overlooking Long Island Sound, just off the Shore Road at New Rochelle, New York.

Well, the way Glenn Miller plays it, that's jump music for any old time, not only 1 o'clock. We jump right along with our program now, and we're confronted with that feeling of nostalgia, very pointedly expressed by Tex Beneke in singing, "Guess I'll Go Back Home This Summer."

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1: Moonlight Serenade, curtain music to our Melody Matinee by Glenn Miller. Our stage has been the Glen Allen Casino. The backdrop, breakers on Long Island Sound. And you, our audience, whom, remember, we invited to listen to Glenn Miller's music. So long now from the Glen Allen Casino, just off the Shore Road in New Rochelle, New York.
0: And we're coming your way from the old Spanish Trail on the banks of the Gulf of Mexico, New Iberia, through facilities in Lafayette at KRVS campus of University of Louisiana, Lafayette, 88.7 FM, and online at krvs.org. We're going to 1937, the Black Hawk Resort, Chicago, with Joe Sanders and the Nighthawks, 1937.
2: The old left-hander, Joe Sanders. How do you do, ladies and gentlemen, from the Black Hawk Restaurant, Wabash and Randolph, downtown Chicago, where we again present dance music in the style of Joe Sanders and his famous Nighthawks.

0: There he is at the piano as usual, about to greet you at the microphone. All right, Joe.
1: Good morning, everyone. It's that man again. Remember me? The old left-hander, he of the long white beard. Joe Sanders and his little ducky wucky tonight, folks. Just getting underway in our first number. On a night like this, most appropriate. I've got my love to keep me warm.

Here's that gal again, Barbara Parks, to sing for you. I just received a message from the man in the moon by remote control. Must be a new hookup.

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We're so sorry that we cannot make personal dedications.

Nothing personal, but we don't take personal dedications as we leave Joe Sanders at the Black Heart Resort, Chicago.

0: 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Thank you so much. I'm Lee. See you next time.
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0: Care VS. You're listening to Bluegrass Highway. I didn't mean to blow your speakers out with that bluegrass breakdown. That is one of the original recordings that inspired. Did you know that actually inspired Foggy Mountain Breakdown?
1: Whoa.
0: Yeah. So Earl Scruggs, he wanted to record it, but Bill was like, mm-mm, that one's mine. He's like, well, I'll change one chord. I'll just go down a half step to an E minor instead of an F like you did. So then you ended up with Foggy Mountain Breakdown, which I think made Earl a little bit more money than probably Bluegrass Breakdown made for Mr. Bill Monroe. Anyway, you're listening to Bluegrass Highway. I'm your host, Benjamin Ritchie, along with
1: Amanda Hardy.
0: Yes, and we're here to tell you everything about what's going on in bluegrass. We're here live in Nashville, Tennessee. Amanda, what cool shows have you seen this week?
1: Oh, this week I saw Frank Evans Band at Nectar Urban Cantina for the Bluegrass Nashville Sundown Sessions.
0: That's one of my favorite things about living in Nashville is that you get like these professional level shows at a like Mexican restaurant, and like it's like these Grammy Award winning, like I think Bronwyn was playing with him last night, wasn't she?
1: Bronwyn was playing with him. Who else was up there? I'm blanking right now. Maddie Dalton on bass. A whole crew of heavy hitters.
0: Yeah, and it's just like you're at a Mexican restaurant. You're sitting there eating your chips and dip and drinking margaritas, and like Grammy, like world-class musicians are playing there for free. Frank just came out with a new album. Have you listened to it much, Amanda?
1: I have. It's so good. I went to his album release show too at the Station Inn.
0: Oh, that's right. It's I love the name of it, Fit for a Dog. Did your dog make the Victor didn't make
1: he
0: the
1: didn't.
0: Cut.
1: He wasn't in Nashville yet. He just moved up here.
0: Oh, okay. I know a few people who donated their pups to be on the album cover,

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1: Be natural. You know, some people strain for that very, I don't know how to put it, but like almost that Chris Stapleton, like gritty sound, but it just comes to him so naturally.
2: Yeah.
1: And it doesn't sound like an affectation or like he's straining for it. Super, super fitting for the song. This one, I'm going to play for you, Amanda. It's called Going Down to Tampa.

0: That's the newest single from Bronwyn, Sticks and Stones, from her upcoming album, Rattle and Bones.
1: Sticks and stones may break my bones, but Bronwyn, without the Keith Hines, will never hurt me.
0: Never.
1: Never.
0: Never.
1: That has been in the bluegrass news lately, and I love how the littlest things can get people in such a fit.
0: Right?
1: We need more Shares. We need more Elvis. We need more single name artist in bluegrass.
0: Yes.
1: Yeah.
0: Bronwyn, it's your time.
1: It is her time. And we were just talking about her. She played at Nectar Urban Cantina out in Donelson.
0: Yes.
1: If you're familiar with the Nashville area, I would say we sometimes accept that as Nashville.
0: We do. And if you happen to catch Bronwyn on tour, you can also catch Frank Evans, because Frank plays banjo for Bronwyn's band.
1: Yeah, yeah. So both of them just coming out with new original bluegrass music, which I love spinning on here. But we also like playing some traditional and more contemporary grass. So let's go back a few years. Let's listen to one from the Nashville bluegrass band. It's going to sound like we're going to get a little churchy up in here. This is an a cappella version called Up Above My Head. Up, up.

0: Window for a friend from our friends, Mountain Grass Unit. Amanda, we've played with them a few times here in Nashville. That's their latest single from their upcoming album, playing a lot of new and original bluegrass music. Before that, you heard Up Above My Head by the Nashville Bluegrass Band. You know who that was on tenor, Amanda, on Nashville? That is Ian O'Brien's dad.
1: Oh,
0: that's
1: yes.
0: Alan O'Brien.
1: Legend.
0: Legendary tenor voice. You got some jazz background, unlike myself. So I'm going to hand this introduction all over to you, Amanda.
1: Yes. So we're going to take a trip down the Great American Songbook lane and listen to Del McCurry's version of the Earl Garner song, Misty.

0: 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You're listening to Bluegrass Highway. Amanda, any comments on that tune since you called it?
1: You know, I just love Del's ability to take a classic song and make it his own. His phrasing, I nerd out on this, but his phrasing is so interesting. And specifically in the chorus, when he scoops up to that one note, I love it.
0: Almost want to run it back. If you're listening on KRVS.org, if this is a playback of an old episode, I suggest you run it back or just go find it on YouTube. Misty by the Del McCurry Band. That's off his album, The Streets of Baltimore. You know who used to play with Del McCurry up until recently for like almost 30 years? Fiddle player Mary DeBronwyn. Jason Carter. He just released an album with, oh my gosh, he had some heavy hitters on there. Like on this track, we got Jason, we have Michael Cleveland, two monster bluegrass fiddle players, Jay Lee Roberts, and also Vince Gill.
1: Wow.
0: Another reason I want to play this tune, it's summertime. It is a great time to get out and go see bluegrass music wherever you can find it. And this is an artist that is currently on tour. So if you can find a bluegrass festival or even just a one-off show, go find them and go pay the ticket price and give them your money. And I suggest crumpling up $100 bills and throwing it at the stage.
1: Yes.
0: Because we could all use more money here in the bluegrass world. One of us, it's a race as professional bluegrass musicians of like, who is going to like have the first mortgage? When are we going to stop renting these places? Here is Outrun the Rain by Jason Carter and Michael Cleveland.

0: Why are all these banjos and mandolins coming out of your speakers right now when you're listening to KRVS? Well, because it's Wednesday night and you're listening to Bluegrass Highway with myself, Benjamin Ritchie.
1: And me, Amanda Cardi.
0: Yeah, yeah. So you just heard High on a Mountaintop from Owl Valley Bluegrass. They only have one album out. It's self-titled. That's one of my favorite versions of that tune. Looking back on them just to learn a little bit more about them, they're from Brisbane, Australia. Queensland, I believe that's somewhere. It's south of the equator. I know that. They are... all the blood is rushing to their heads down there. But Amanda, you know some more Aussie grass folks?
1: Yes. Last year I had the honor of meeting the High Street Drifters. They're also based in Australia at IBMA. They played on their international showcasing stage. And this next song is called Snake's Reach, followed by the latest single by my dear friend Ella Korth called Dancing on My Own.
0: Yay.

0: beautiful song. Amanda, who was that?
1: That was Ella Korth. You can catch Ella with the Hartford Fiddle Project out on the road. They're about to kick off a tour.
0: Oh, I love the Hartford Fiddle Project. Victoria works at the Country Music Hall of Fame, and a couple of years ago, I walked in there, and our friend, mutual friend, John Fabke, plays bass, used to have a radio show up in Madison, Wisconsin, was archiving these handwritten manuscripts from John Hartford, I mean, most of which have never been recorded. And it was like looking at like Bach and Beethoven's, like, I mean, you hold them and they're just like sitting there burning in your hand. It's like, what? It feels like an artifact, but it's only, you know, from 30 years ago, some of them. But I'm glad the Hartford Fiddle Project is out on the road playing these that sometimes have never been heard. I'm glad Ella and her guitar playing is a part of that. Coming up, well, we just had Father's Day this past Sunday. Amanda, what are we going to do here on Bluegrass Highway to honor that?
1: We got to honor Bluegrass Daddy.
0: Yeah.
1: Bill Monroe.
0: Bill Monroe, the father of bluegrass himself. Let's do a double dose of Bill Monroe, followed by some more progressive stuff. Let's play one from Sierra Hall after that. You're listening to Bluegrass Highway on KRVS. Even if it's late, happy Father's Day.

Guys, thanks so much for tuning in to Bluegrass Highway. We'll see you next Wednesday at 9 for another hour. Let's end with Lester and Earl doing their version of Shady Grove Advantage.

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Y'all ever eaten Amy's freezer burrito? It's so good. That was the classic Devo with Jocko Homo. Hey, y'all. Welcome back to another new episode of Punk Piro here on KRVS 88.7. I'm Reagan, and as per usual, I've got a banger of an episode for you. And this week, we're going more classic punk. I don't know. I got a whole burrito. I'm doing this from my bed. We're playing whatever we feel. So let's get it going with Richard Hell's The Plan.

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1: 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Question mark.

That was the Bartlebys with You Are Still Beautiful and Sweeping Promises with Pain Without a Touch. Next up is The Nerves with TV Adverts. Also, my burrito's done. I'm kind of sad about it, but you know, whatever, I'll get over it.

0: That was Dolly Mixture with Our Tune and Knots with Action. You're listening to Punk Piro here on KRVS 88.7 and ain't over just yet. Next up is The Sleepers with Angel in a Raincoat.
1: This song's called Angel in a Raincoat. Thank you so much for coming out tonight. We'll see you again, hopefully.

die. That was so many. We got the Tights with Bad Hearts, Vile Tones with Screaming Fist, Pointed Sticks with What Do You Want Me to Do, and Wire with Three Girl Rumba. You're listening to Punk Piro here on KRVS 88.7, and sadly, it is about that time. Just a reminder that programming on KRVS comes to you each week through the generous support of listeners like you and the University of Louisiana at Lafayette. I'm going to be ending the episode this week with Steroids' War Zone in the City. Also, to let you in on a little secret, you should mark your calendars for Saturday, August 22nd for something that I'm doing, something that's going on, something exciting, probably. I will see you here next Wednesday night at 10 p.m. for another new episode of Punk Piro. And until then, go see a good show, tell your friends you love them, and don't be a dum-dum. I say it every week. I hope you're listening. Okay, love you. Bye.

In the warm, bright days of summer, an ambient fan yearning for travel to exotic cultures will book a flight on Sequencer Airlines. With its steady pulse, it's a perfect rhythm for moving through space. The roots go back to 9th century Persia, but the music sequencer idea really got going in the 19th century after the Industrial Revolution, with popular devices like music boxes, mechanical organs, and player pianos. By the first generation of electronic synthesizers in the 1960s and 70s, the step sequencer was a machine that turned equal-length notes into repeating rhythm patterns. They're simple, delightfully hypnotic, and fun to work with. Today, things are more complicated, but a lot more powerful. We have audio sample sequencers, loop-based creative music software, phrase samplers, and digital audio recording software, many times more powerful than the primitive sequencers of early synths. And hey, they're still fun to work with. I'm Stephen Hill, and on this transmission of Hearts of Space, a journey from kinetic sequencer patterns to exotic Southeast Asian ambient soundscapes, on a program called Ambient Traveler 2. We have music from the San Francisco Bay Area by Atomic Skunk from Basecamp, by New Zealand musician David Parsons from Atmanaut, and by world-traveling Dutch composer Christel Verhart from Lotus Dreams. Later, Indo-Ambient by Oregon Synthesis Chronotope Project from Lotus Rising, music by Los Angeles ambient musician and Indonesian gamelan specialist Lauren Norell from the venerable Dark Cloud, by Italian ambient musicians Alio Die and Lorenzo Montana from The Threshold of Beauty, and by Rhode Island musician Richard Bone from Disorient. It's a sequencer-powered journey to Southeast Asian ambient soundscapes. 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

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Then from New Zealand musician David Parsons, two pieces from Atmanaut. 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Near the end, a sound world for zither, natural ambience, and electronics by Italian ambient musicians Ali Odie and Lorenzo Montana from The Threshold of Beauty. And finally, this lovely calm space by Rhode Island musician Richard Bone from Disorient. This edition of Hearts of Space was produced by Steve Davis and Stephen Hill. You heard program number 1220, Ambient Traveler 2.

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I'm Stephen Hill. Thanks for listening. Join me again for more slow music for fast times on Hearts of Space. Safe journey, space fans, wherever you are.

KRVS is licensed to the University of Louisiana at Lafayette by the Federal Communications Commission in Washington, D.C. We operate on an assigned frequency of 88.7 megahertz with an effective radiated power of 100,000 watts. KRVS is also authorized to operate oral studio transmitter links WHB 300 and WLJ 739 on a frequency of 946 megahertz. KRVS studios are located in Burke Hawthorne Hall on the campus of the University of Louisiana at Lafayette, with main transmitter facilities located in Maxey, Louisiana, and backup transmitter facilities in Doosan, Louisiana. This Doosan property is made possible through an agreement with the Lafayette Parish School System, creating a brighter future and partnership with the University of Louisiana at Lafayette. 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

And good morning, gang. It's a Wednesday. It's midweek time for the Medicine Ball Caravan to keep balance under shifting plates, maybe even rotating plates, kind of like the ones that used to be on the Ed Sullivan Show, you know, the spinning plates on the end of a pole, about five of them, and you got to keep them all spinning without them falling and breaking. Kind of how things are feeling, but we're getting through it. Ooh. Also, the air outside, thick as stepping into a plate of gumbo, right? We're going to try to keep it cool here on the Med Ball. We're going to start with brand new music. We're going to ease into it. A new track from Foggy Otis from his album When Life Hands You Lemons. Play the ukulele. Sounds like a plan. Here's Foggy Otis with Summertime. Summertime.

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section under Medicine Ball Caravan. We're going to get to a new track from Valerie June. Come September 11th, she has a new, I think, three-song EP coming out entitled Brighter Blue. And in it, she writes, quote, a few songs have traveled as far and wide as Smokestack Lightning. Since Howlin' Wolf's landmark 1956 recording has been embraced by generations of artists across blues, rock, folk, psychedelia, and grunge. Inspired by that tradition of reinvention, I gathered a blazing electric band to forge our path through the song. We fused the haunting imagery of In the Pines, popularized by Lead Belly, the visceral edge of Nirvana, and the electrifying spirit of Sister Rosetta Tharpe's guitar work into a single roaring performance. The result is a road-tested blend of roots music and rock and roll that feels equally at home in the Mississippi Delta and on a sun-baked American highway. Here's new Valerie June with Smokestack.

All right. Eddie Cochran's The Summertime Blues is interpreted for the 60s by The Who. Before that, Christian Love, with a track going back a couple of years, sounding very pop and auto-tune-ish, Some Summer. And we began the program with a brand new track from Foggy Otis, Summertime, Summertime. It is the summertime, and you're listening to the Med Ball here on KRVS Radio, that sounds like home. We're live until 1 p.m. from Cypress Lake Studios. 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

0: The Cramps with Twist and Shout. There's a whole lot of buzz about The Cramps later. Actually, in just a couple of weeks, there's going to be a reissue. Actually, the first issue of some of The Cramps' earliest recordings produced by Alex Chilton that will be coming out, again, in a couple of weeks. There, The Cramps. Before that, from 1966 out of New York City, The Groupies with Primitive, that The Cramps famously covered on their second album, Psychedelic Jungle, and, of course, borrows, basically steals from the Smokestack Lightning riff. We heard Howlin' Wolf's legendary recording before that, and we started the set with brand new Valerie June from her Brighter Blue EP that's coming out on September 11th, and her version of Smokestack. Medicine Ball Caravan continues. We have new music by Farahi in just a few minutes. But first up, more new music. This is Akilah Simone.
1: I had to watch a man die. Took me back to the grave site. Same night, no thought of far from my life. He's down, she's down, the same night, same fight, sipping tea in the shady rooms. Under the world stars, I got the best view. Beat her down, beat her mind for the best view. Beat her down, but she's all right.

That's Tangle Eye, a group of musicians from down New Orleans way, working with a sampling of an Alan Lomax recording of Mrs. Sidney Carter singing a song entitled Pharaoh into a piece that they entitled Drowned. And before that, Ferrari Malek, along with the Steel Drivers, with her new single Prayer for the People. And Akilah Simone kicking off the set with Black Women Feel No Pain. The Met Ball continues here on KRVS. This is R&B singer Margie Joseph. She had a hit back in the 70s with a cover of Paul McCartney's My Love. Here she is with a new track called Punish Me.

0: Clarence Carter.
1: Can you slip away now, baby?
0: Slip away. Before that, Mel and Tim. Mel Hardin and Tim McPherson. Those are the guys who made the hit Backfield in Motion back in the 70s. Here they are with It Hurts to Want It So Bad. And Margie Joseph, the R&B singer, back with a new album entitled Margie Joseph Makes a New Impression. Phase two, we heard Punish Me. Here's new music from Kamaya Diggs. It's called I Know That I'm Perfect. Right? Trying to be.

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11: Cecil Doyle back steering the Medicine Bell Caravan for another hour here on this Wednesday. Stick around in another hour. We'll be out to lunch Acadiana style here on radio that sounds like home. 60 years ago, Frank Zappa and the Mothers released their debut double album Freak Out on the Verve Records label. It's getting ready to be reissued in a deluxe package. This track stays the truth every day since, maybe even more so.

checking out the news. I tell my eyeballs fail to see. I mean to say that every day is just another rotten mess. And when it's gonna change, my friend, is anybody's guess. So I'm watching and I'm waiting, hoping for the best. Even think I go to pray every time I hear them saying that there's no way to delay that trouble coming every day. No way to delay that trouble coming every day.

So and so, and further they'll say that any show they'll interrupt to bring you news if it comes up. They say that if the place blows up, they will be the first to tell. Cause the boys they got downtown are working hard and doing swell. And if anybody gets the news before it hits the street, they say that no one blabs it faster, their coverage can't be beat. And if another woman driver gets machine gun from a seat, they'll send some joker.

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Watch a mob just turn and bite them, and they say it served them right because a few of them were white. And it's the same across the nation, black and white discrimination.

right. And if a million more agree, there ain't no great society as it applies to you and me. Our country isn't free, and the law refused to see if all that you can ever be is just a lousy janitor. And unless your uncle owns the store, you know that five and every four just won't amount to nothing more than to watch the rats go across the floor and make up songs about being poor.

The James Hunter Six, Trouble Comes a-Callin' from their album Off the Fence, Always Callin'. Hear it knocking. Lane Mack before that with Trouble and Worry, music from the backyard here in Southwest Louisiana, and the Mothers of Invention, as they had to be called to release the album Freak Out in 1966. It's getting a 60th anniversary reissue in just a few weeks. We heard Trouble Every Day. The Med Ball continues. Here's the duo Ida Mae.

Yeah, can't see it outside, can you? Crying Inside. That's Nick Lowe from his Indoor Safari album. Before that, David Crosby, To Be Like a Child, Laughing in the Sun. That's Laughing from If I Could Only Remember My Name, his first solo release from 1971, and beginning with Reaching, the duo Ida May here on the Med Ball on KRVS. We continue. We're going to be here until 1 o'clock. At 1 o'clock, it is Out to Lunch, Acadiana style. Here's Calcedonia.

Cryogen sounds like Cry Again, right? That's the group Muse with Cryogen. And before that, Horse Girl with Switch Over, and Chalcedony started that set with Dollandia. This is the Med Ball on KRVS. Just a reminder that there is a road closure on campus here, Girard Park Circle, between East St. Mary Boulevard and Girard Park Lane, that area right on the side of the construction of the Lady of Wisdom Church currently going on. It's supposed to be closed until August 17th for church steeple crane work. So just keep that in mind, a little blockage right here on campus. Let's continue with more Med Ball. Here's Sid Barrett.

what's your claim for fame? Is still your favorite curling yeti found in anti-mame? Your alter might be superseded.

Yeah, we're shagging fungos here on the Med Ball on KRVS out of Austin, Texas. The long-running group, off and on for many years, the group called Greasy Wheels, from their album We Come, We Go, Shaggin' Fungos. And before that, the North Louisiana phenomenal pop combo that moved to San Francisco in the late 1960s. From their Duckstab album that was released in 1978, we heard The Resonance with Sinister Exaggerator. I'm sure you know a few of those, right? And we started that set with Syd Barrett from The Madcap Laughs and No Good Trying. This is KRVS, Lafayette Lake Charles, the Medicine Ball Caravan. Just a reminder that if you would like to play traditional music here, you can do so at the University of Louisiana at Lafayette. We have traditional music ensembles, group instruction. Contact the Lafayette School of Music. They have a Facebook page, UL Lafayette Traditional Music, UL Lafayette Traditional Music on Facebook, or you can phone them at 337-482-6012, 337-482-6012. Let's sandwich the hour with more Zappa.

0: I'm Cecil Doyle. We'll do it again tomorrow.
1: Hey, folks. Tony Davern, your Irish friend here. And I'm so excited for my new show, Welcome Kind Stranger, here on KRVS 88.7 FM. So join me as we explore traditional music and song from all the Celtic nations and beyond. 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

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You're listening to the Basil Cajun Hour with yours truly, Kenneth Granger. I'd like to thank Rita Mahoney for a great show, the 8 a.m. to 10 a.m. broadcast of Dimanche Matin. This is me, Rua Picoutier, KRVS, 88.7 FM, Radio Kazee, la musique que somme que la maison. Mon nom, c'est Kenneth Granger. On va commencer la première heure de Kajan ici à Basel. On a continué d'autres musiques en français. Alors,

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0: Ah, meus amigos, ça c'était Jason Fries, his ami avec with the fan Côte de Granger. Première chanson, c'était was a Country Boys, Country Playboy Special. La deuxième chanson, c'était a Drunkard's Waltz. And I finis avec Moi Je Veux Pas, I Don't Want You Back. All right, very, very good. Today we have a special guest in the studio today, Miss Karen Arsenault. And she is from the Acadian Families group.
1: Committee.
0: How you doing, Miss Karen?
1: I'm doing fine. Thank you for having me this morning. It's
0: yes,
1: quite
0: ma'am.
1: A pleasure and honor to be here at KRVS and in your presence.
0: I don't get very, very many visitors here on Sunday, so I'm glad you're here. So,
1: thank you for having me.
0: What brings you here today?
1: I'd like to promote a couple cultural events
0: sure.
1: that are coming up in our area and just have a conversation
0: okay.
1: with you, Kenneth, about our Acadian Families
0: All
1: Committee.
0: All right. So how did this committee come about?
1: Roots of this committee go way back to Nova Scotia, New Brunswick, back in the 1994 was actually the first Acadian Congress. And they formed CAFA and FAFA, which were Acadian Family Committees. Then under the leadership of Ray Trahan and Brenda Como, they established Louisiana Acadie here in Lafayette in South Louisiana. And one of their board members had the task of forming a families committee. So our first foundations came from Nova Scotia and New Brunswick. In around 2023, under the leadership of Gail Brough Smith, who was on the board of Louisiana Acadie, she established a families committee for them. And then I came on board, Cheryl Perrette came on board, there were several others who wanted, Marty Guidry was already on board. There were many of us from around this area that had a passion for our culture, and we joined Gail and started this committee. That was in getting ready for the Grand Reveille Acadienne 2023, and today we now have an Acadian Families Committee with 70 members representing 34 Acadian families.
0: Wow.
1: And for that, we are very proud.
0: Yes, yes. I remember attending the first meeting at the Elise's Pizza.
1: Yes.
0: I went.
1: Yes,
0: and,
1: you were there.
0: I was very, very surprised of the attendance that we had there. And a lot of different families were represented at that meeting. So
1: right. We have 34 those Acadian families are direct descendants of families who were exiled from Acadie in the 1755 to 1765, all those years when they were exiled in prison, sent back to France and then back to Louisiana and all the different voyages. But out of those 34 families, we still need to find some others because there are actually 92 Acadian families that were exiled. And so we're looking for new members who have a passion for their genealogy. And
0: where can I look up these other families? Where can someone get a list for to find out if they were a member of the families?
1: We can give you a list, or you can visit the Acadian Memorial in
0: St. Martinville, okay.
1: And look at that wall with all the Acadian names on that wall. Your name is on that wall, you are a descendant of Acadie.
0: Right.
1: And then there, in fact, at Acadian Culture Day, coming up at Vermilionville, August 9th, Calvin Leger, one of my co-chair, he's going to have a list of the passengers of the seven ships that left France. Those are the Acadians who were exiled from Acadie over back to France, and then as they came across to Louisiana on these seven ships. Now, some of those ships, but he'll have a list of all
0: those.
1: So
0: right.
1: you can see those names if you come to Acadian Culture Day at Vermilionville.
0: Because I found out, like I was telling you earlier, that my family left Nova Scotia and went to this island right off of France. What's the name of the island again?
1: Belle Isle. Yes.
0: Yeah, and they stayed over there. So what about the history of that island? You were talking about they had a line of Acadians that the king
1: Right. Well, some of the exiled Acadians were sent back to France, they were all around that Brittany area, around St. Malo, they came in. And then a group of them resettled in or on the island of Belle Isle, which is right off the coast in Brittany. It's a little south of St. Malo. And so there's a lot of cultural history right in there. There's also a line of the Acadian, the Ligne d'Acadien, that leads you through an area where the King of France at the time gave some of these Acadians arpents of land. And they built their homes along this highway in a certain area they had to stay. And if you visit there today, you can see names. They keep placards in front of their homes. Benoit, Como, Trahant, Duga, Duce, all the way down the line, Préjean. You'll see them. And it's a historical area, so those people who are now living in those homes have to preserve part of the house.
0: Right.
1: I happened to visit there, maybe it was the year 2000, I was down there along that line and found an ancestral home of one of my family members, was related on my grandmother's side, the Préjean side, and she happened to visit that house. It's just phenomenal to know that what these people endured and what they went through.
0: You know, because I've always was told that once they left Grand Prix, they put women and children on one boat, men and young boys on the other boat, and you just
1: separated. Many families were separated, and many scattered into the woods.
0: Right,
1: and then many were imprisoned.
0: Right,
1: like my Arsinoe descendant, he was imprisoned off the island of Halifax, and then he joined Beausoleil. Beausoleil was, I believe, imprisoned also.
0: Right,
1: at the
0: I believe
1: time.
0: So too. You're right,
1: and then they all came down their way.
0: Right, right,
1: to Louisiana, but many were sent back to France.
0: See, and I didn't know that because I always thought that they all came down the coast of the United States and got distributed or tried to get on with the 13 colonies if they wanted to keep you or not, and they finally made it to Louisiana on the Spanish rule.
1: Yeah.
0: And that's what happened there, yeah.
1: And, you know, growing up, I always heard, you know, they just came down the rivers and they were trappers and all of that. But there's so much more to the story that it's just such a pleasure to be able to share this information, an educational opportunity for people to come to Acadian Culture Day and other cultural activities.
0: Right. And you know, and one thing I did notice when I was in St. Martinville and then when I was attending the meeting, that you look around, you don't see any young people for some reason.
1: That's our
0: goal as parents and grandparents is to tell our history, to get them involved so the history can carry on one generation at a time.
1: Exactly.
0: You know, so I'm encourage everyone that it is a Granger or Arsinoe or Préjean, that you're a young couple with young children. Here's the day to come to Vermilionville and get
1: family
0: a good
1: day event.
0: Family day event in Vermilion. It's a free event. There's nothing to charge at the door, and it's a perfect opportunity to give your children and you to learn where you came from.
1: Exactly. You we're going to have several displays out in the lobby, and then we're going to have a lot of activities for the children to do, storytelling, a little dancing, singing, a lot of things for the children, making noisemakers for the Tantamad Parade. And so it's a great family a day event to educate your children.
0: Right. So how could someone get in touch with the organization and become a member?
1: You can contact us through email.
0: Okay.
1: My personal email is arsinok68@gmail.com. You can contact Calvin Leger. I think his is calvin.leger@gmail.com.
0: And also you can contact me at the Basil Cajun Hour at gmail.com, and I'll be more than happy to direct you to the right people for sure. So with that being
1: said, see us at Acadian Culture Day. We will
0: have
1: a table.
0: Yep. Yes, that's a perfect time also too. So, okay, we're going to play a little bit more music, and we'll come back and talk a little bit later, okay?
1: All right.
0: Here we go.

0: Yes, that was Gary Bertrand. La première chanson, c'était Charlize. La deuxième chanson, c'était La Dernière Fois. And I'll finish with Lafayette Two-Step. We played Charlize so good, we hit it twice there today. So I was telling Miss Karen, said, if I don't make one mistake during one of my live shows, it's not going to be a good show. Well, we're going to have a good show now because I just messed up on that one, too. So, all right. So we're here with Miss Karen Arso about the Acadian families. And we're at the last, we're going to talk a little bit about Vermilionville and the activities going on there.
1: Okay, all right. Well, on August 9th, it's going to be a free day family event at Vermilionville in Lafayette. It starts at 10 a.m. In fact, we're asking people to maybe be there a little early because we're having a 10:15 Mass, French Mass at the chapel, led by Father Jason Vedrine from
0: St. Martinville.
1: Yes, from the church in St. Martinville. So he will be saying the Mass for us in French at 10:30. So we'd like everyone there to be able to participate in that. And then after we leave the church, we're going to head to the Performance Center, and we will gather in the Performance Center and begin the Tantamare, led by the Jumelage de Scott. Jumelage de Scott is an organization that, I can tell you a lot about that, but anyway, basically is to promote the twinning of different cities in Canada and France, and we have about 30-plus family signs that we'll have inside the Performance Center for families to walk behind their family sign. And if there's not a family sign and you're still in Acadian descent, you join in on the Tantamare Parade. Bring your noisemakers, clappers, horns, whistles, bells, drums, whatever. And we're going to make a small loop this year led by a couple musicians, accordions, fiddles, and we're going to walk through the village, just a very short walk this year, back into the Performance Center. And there will be a children's craft going on where the children can make noisemakers, and that will be going on. They have at 12 o'clock will be important. We will be signing the proclamation in the Performance Center. Randy Menard, who is president of Louisiana Acadie, is scheduled to be present, and it will be read in French and in English, the proclamation proclaiming August 9th, the Acadian Culture Day at Vermilionville. And then Vermilionville will be giving out their Acadian Cultural Heritage Award that they do each year at that time. And then we'll have French tables, led by Kevin Reese, at the schoolhouse. Actually, this year he'll be in the cooking school, I believe. The cooking school. It'll be a little more air-conditioned for you folks.
0: There you go.
1: We do have the film of Bélezaire will be playing.
0: I remember that show. That's a good show.
1: Yeah,
0: it's well done. I mean, it's not like I don't know. You see these movies that they try to portray our Cajun heritage, and they do a very bad job of it.
1: Yeah, but this one,
0: is really good.
1: This one's good, yeah. And you'll have Glenn Petrie will be there at Vermilionville.
0: Okay, he's the one that produced it, right?
1: Yes. So he's going to be there, and there'll be a panel discussion. Well, there'll be a little Q&A after that, and then later there'll be a panel discussion about the film or about. Anyway, after the film itself. So anyway, it looks like it's going to be a great day. We'll
0: Sounds
1: have
0: like
1: Kevin
0: it.
1: Huval playing after that. The Holiday Playgirls will be playing.
0: Yeah.
1: So there will be a lot of good music, jambalaya demonstration, and lots of exhibits and vendors.
0: Good. So what's going on? I hear you got something going on in Scott?
1: Oh, yes. Now, the actual Acadian day each year is August 15th, the day of the Acadians. It started out in New Brunswick in Nova Scotia, and it's a day that we honor those Acadian families who were exiled. And it always falls on the Feast of the Assumption.
0: Mm-hmm.
1: So on August 15th in Scott, the Jumelage de Scott is hosting a Tantamare at 5 o'clock at the Maison de Begno, which is the Begno House, mm-hmm. our tourist center, right there by the roundabout.
0: Right.
1: And we'll begin our tantamat at 5:15. So, again, bring your noisemakers. Dress up in your red, white, and blue and yellow. We're going to have the place will be decorated just like they do up in Nova Scotia and New Brunswick with red, white, and blue and yellow. So that event will go on at 5 o'clock in Scott, August 15th, the
0: Great.
1: Day of Acadian Day. And we'll have a small social afterwards for people to hang out, and a little music will be playing.
0: Good, good deal. So the word Jumont, the city, means twin city?
1: Jumelage.
0: Jumelage.
1: Jumelage is, in French, if I'm not mistaken, it means twinning. So that, and the Jumelage de Scott is one of the most active Jumelage associations around this area.
0: Yeah.
1: There is one in Kaplan. But anyway, our focus is to twin with other cities in
0: right.
1: Nova Scotia, New Brunswick, Canada. We're going to Canada to twin with a new city here in September, Plumière, on the Brittany coast. And then we promote cultural exchanges, international conversations, the mayors communicate, and just we welcome visitors. That's our big, big
0: right,
1: job. Welcome
0: right.
1: those visitors to our community.
0: So save the date, August 9th.
1: August 9th and August 15th in Scott.
0: Right, right. Well, Ms. Karen, I'd like to thank you very much for coming in this morning. And also I want to give a shout out to Professor Arsenault.
1: Listen, I'd love to shout out to Professor Arsenault from the University of San Diego, and congratulations on his new book coming out soon, French in the Morning. I'm so excited. Everyone around here, you'll be able to look at his book and hear Professor Arsenault pretty soon. He'll be here in October.
0: Well, I have an open invitation for you and Professor Arsenault to come back to my show whenever he's here, and that way we can talk about his book.
1: Oh, merci beaucoup.
0: Yeah, so that'd be wonderful. Yeah,
1: that would be great.
0: Good, good deal.
1: Thank you.
0: Well, thank you all so much again for coming in and giving a lot of good information. I had feedback from one of my friends from Kinder, Mr. Gerald. He's saying that it was very, very informative to him. So I do appreciate your time. And again, folks, if you need information about this, go ahead and email me at the Basil Cajun Hour at gmail.com, and I'll make sure that I'll get everything forwarded to Ms. Karen and the good people at Cajun Families.
1: Thank you so much. Merci beaucoup. It was an honor to be here
0: with you,
1: a nephew of Dewey Balfa and La Pad, Courtney Granger.
0: Yes, ma'am. Very proud.
1: Thank you.
0: All right, here we go, y'all. Play some more music.

0: Hi, this is Kent Beatty with Gino V and his band at the KRVS studio. Radio Acadie keeps you up to date, keeps you dancing, keeps you company, keeps you guessing.
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All right, ça c'était Chris Miller and the Bayou Roots. La première chanson, il a fait Billy LaManche. La deuxième chanson, c'est vieille chanson Dans les pins. Et on a fini avec un two-step de Beau Short Leblanc. Ça, c'est une bonne chanson. Ça, là. All right. Thank you very much for continuing to listen to KRVS 88.7 FM, Radio Kadzi, radio that sounds like home. My name is Kenneth Granger. We started the second hour of the Basil Cajun Hour. And thank you all for sticking around. I want to give a shout-out again to Ms. Karen Arsenault for coming in this morning and talking about the Acadian families and the event over there in Vermilionville, August the 9th, and also August 15th in the and Scott for Acadian Days, too. So perfect opportunities for y'all to go out there and get into your culture, learn your family background, learn, you know, how we got here as Acadians, and good opportunity to pass it to your children or your grandchildren also. So please take advantage of the opportunities that we have, and we'll go from there. All right, so we're going to go ahead and play some more music. 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We're going to play some more. Racine, La Café Chaude. I don't know.

Ouais, ça c'était Racine. La première chanson c'était le Café Chaud. La deuxième chanson c'était Gabriel. Et on a fini avec Real Reed et Purdue Fruge Real Melody. That was a very good song there. So thank you very much for still listening to KRVS 88.7 FM, Radio Kadzi, Radio Sounds Like Home. I do appreciate y'all taking the time and with me being there with you as you're doing cooking Sunday lunch or rolling up a barbecue pit or whatever. We do appreciate you having us in your homes. So, and it is like music that sounds like home, like they say. Okay, so don't forget, we got a lot more music to go. And with that being said, we're going to play some Harrison Fontenot for you. Here we go.

All right, that was Mr. Harrison Funtenow. The first song we did was the Teardrops Were Pennies. The Dizzy Armstrong song was the Lonesome Soldier's Waltz. And the last one was You May Never Be As Lonely As I Am. So thank you very much for listening to KRVS 88.7 FM, Radio Kadi, Radio Sounds Like Home. I'm Kenneth Granger. We're in the middle of the second hour of the Basil Cajun Hour. Thank you all for listening. And I want to give another shout out to Miss Karen Arsenal, who come visit me this morning, talking about the Cajun families. And also the big day at Vermilionville, which is August 9th. It's a free event for anyone who is interested in finding out your lineage. If you were one of the Acadian families that were deported and from Nova Scotia and found your way back to Louisiana, if you don't know what you are and you want to find out, that's the perfect spot to go over there at Vermilionville. And they have an opportunity of great events. I got a Holy Mass with Father Vedrin. Shout out to Father Vedrin. He's going to do a French Mass for us over there. So it's going to be a very, very good opportunity to learn about your Cajun heritage. Okay, we're going to go ahead and play some more music. We're going to play Jambalaya Cajun Band, and we're going to start off with some Alberta. Here we go.

That was the Jambalaya Cajun Band that was singing that. The first song they sang was Alberta. The second song was the Hot Sauce Special. And they finished up with what they called the letter, the La Lette. So very, very good. Always like the Jambalaya Cajun Band because they always have very, very good stories to tell, if you notice that. I mean, they do a very good job at that. All right, we got some more Gene Savoy on the Bayou Ramblers. We're going to start off with Bonjour Louisiane. I want to kick that out to my good friend, Kobe Lejeune, that has Bonjour Louisiane every morning, Monday through Friday, and on Saturdays, I think, and Sundays, too, it plays. So here you go, Kobe. This is for you.

All right, that was Jean Savoy and the Bayou Ramblers of Plumet Chanson. C'était Bonjour Louisiane. Deuxième chanson, c'était On Tamo Pa. And I'm finic with Two-Step to Shamrock. Bien, bien fait. All right, thank you very much for continuing to listen to KRVS. Don't forget, you can download the app at your favorite app store, and you can listen to us wherever you go, streaming, or you can listen to us at online. At work, on your computer. I usually do that also, too, at KRVS.org. And you can pick from a selection of many programs of that producers who are attached to KRVS that really love to express themselves and their music and their art. So we got a very, very good selection of really good people who volunteer like myself and really want to keep our heritage and our culture alive. So with that being said, we're going to go ahead and play some more, some Duras Terrio, and we're going to start off with All My Love. Here we go.

Ouais, ça c'était Dune Stereo, la première chanson à faire, All My Love, la deuxième chanson de Lou Coton, et la dernière chanson c'est la Vasta Henderson. We're about ready to finish this last second hour of the Basil Cajun Hour. I want to thank everybody for continuing to stick with me, and we're going to kind of play a little bit more music just to kind of play it on by. It's going to be some Edwin Duhon, and we're going to play it on the other side for you. Here you go. See you on the other side.

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2: Good morning. Progressive Abdul El Sayed eked out a primary victory for a Michigan Senate seat. What does he need to do to win it all in a state that voted for President Trump 2 years ago? It's Morning Edition from NPR News. Ukraine doesn't have the air defenses to guard against Russia's airstrikes. I'm Leila Faldin.
3: And I'm Michelle Martin. Ukraine didn't shoot down any Russian missiles in a recent attack. Its president is calling for more American-made interceptors. Also, how Japan and South Korea are responding to a record heat wave. And actor Brescia Webb used to play a doctor on TV that helped her spot when her mom was having a stroke in real life. She mines that for laughs in her new stand-up special. It's Thursday, August 6th. Actor Leslie Odom Jr. turns 45 years old today. News is next.
4: Live from NPR News in Washington, I'm Dave Mattingly. The Senate Homeland Security Committee is scheduled to vote today on whether to hold Dr. Anthony Fauci in contempt of Congress. Fauci declined to answer questions from members of the committee last week during a hearing on the federal government's response to the COVID pandemic. NPR's Eric McDaniel reports.
5: Fauci invoked his Fifth Amendment right to avoid self-incrimination at last week's hearing. That infuriated Senator Rand Paul of Kentucky, who's long tried to prosecute him. Paul, a libertarian opposed to government mandates, is a longtime critic of Fauci's response to COVID-19.
6: You presented your recommendations not as judgments open to debate, but as dictates of science itself.
5: Contempt of Congress is the mechanism by which lawmakers can attempt to compel someone to cooperate with the legislative process or face potential criminal proceedings. It remains unclear whether the Justice Department will choose to pursue an investigation or charges for the 85-year-old Fauci, as it has for other former officials President Trump dislikes. Eric McDaniel, NPR News, Washington.
4: The Senate has confirmed Dr. Erica Schwartz to be director of the Centers for Disease Control and Prevention. The vote was largely along party lines. It's been almost a year since the CDC lost its last permanent director. That's when Health Secretary Robert F. Kennedy Jr. fired Susan Menarez in a dispute over vaccine policy. The CDC is currently responding to a surge in measles cases in the U.S., as well as outbreaks of cyclosporiasis. The war with Iran, energy prices, and the U.S. economy got a lot of attention from President Trump yesterday as he traveled to Nevada. The president spoke to supporters in Las Vegas, as NPR's Daniel Kurtzleben reports.
7: Trump emphasized his no tax on tips policy, which allows a worker to deduct up to $25,000 in tips on their income taxes. That was passed last year as a part of the spending package known as the One Big Beautiful Bill. He also talked about the price of oil, which has been elevated since the start of the war in Iran, but has fallen from its peak in the spring. Trump acknowledged, however, that it could rise again.
8: We may have to send it up again. We may have to. You know what happens when we send it up, but we hope we don't have to. But when that oil and gasoline go down, everything else follows.
7: Amid the higher prices, President Trump's approval rating has slid and is currently just below 40%, according to multiple polling aggregators. Danielle Kurtzleben, NPR News.
4: A man suspected of starting one of the wildfires burning near Spokane, Washington, is scheduled to be arraigned today. 37-year-old Aaron Farinacci is charged with first-degree arson. Investigators believe Farinacci intentionally set the Old Trails fire. It's the largest of three wildfires burning near the city. The flames have destroyed hundreds of homes and forced tens of thousands of people in the area to evacuate. This is NPR News from Washington. The Vatican says Pope Leo plans to visit South America later this year. The Pope will travel to Uruguay, Argentina, and Peru in November. The Pope holds both U.S. and Peruvian citizenship, having worked as a missionary in Peru during the 1980s and later serving as a bishop there. Water rationing begins tomorrow in Puerto Rico, where the territory is experiencing the most severe drought in more than a decade. NPR's Adrian Florido in San Juan says the National Guard will be distributing drinking water as the government cuts service to more than a half million residents.
9: So little rain has fallen this summer that key reservoirs have run nearly dry. Governor Jennifer Gonzalez says the public water utility will start cutting service to parts of the capital, San Juan, and neighboring cities. People's taps will go dry on a schedule, 48 hours with water, then 48 hours without, until reservoirs are restored. But that could be weeks or longer. Forecasters expect no significant rainfall for the Caribbean islands in the short term. It's just the latest of Puerto Rico's water troubles. Many people have already been coping with and protesting intermittent service for months caused by cracks in aging pipes that supply urban areas. Adrian Florido, NPR News, San Juan, Puerto Rico.
4: Longtime Canadian TV news anchor Lloyd Robertson has died at the age of 92. Robertson was chief anchor of CTV National News for 27 years. Canada's Prime Minister, Mark Carney, remembers Robertson as a reassuring voice in moments of uncertainty. Wall Street is coming off another record-high close for the Dow. I'm Dave Mattingly in Washington.
10: 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Duck.ai. 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

0: 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I'm Michelle Martin.
1: And I'm Leila Fadel. Good morning. Iran's deputy foreign minister says his country is close to a deal to allow ships to pass through the Strait of Hormuz.
0: The deal may not even involve the U.S. Instead, it's being hammered out between Iran and Oman, which is located on the southern edge of the strait, one of the most important waterways for oil and gas exports.
1: To discuss what the deal might entail, we're joined now by reporter Samir Hashmi in Dubai. Good morning, Samir.
2: Good morning.
1: So what do we know about this potential agreement?
2: Well, Iran says that the deal with Oman is in its final stages, but hasn't shared the precise details. What the country's deputy foreign minister, Kazem Gharib Abadi, said is that the talks with Oman have covered technical arrangements, the security details, and a proposed joint coordination center between the two countries to manage maritime traffic. Now, he was also speaking to Iran's state media, and in an interview, he said that under the proposed arrangement, temporary routes would allow ships to pass through Iran's waters and exit through Oman's waters. Now, Iranian officials have also stated that this would not be the complete reopening of the strait. And according to Iran's foreign ministry spokesperson, Ismail Baghaei, when he was speaking to the press, he said that the deal with Oman would not guarantee safe navigation due to, quote, a U.S. blockade of Iran's ports. Now, these negotiations have been on for the last 3 weeks, and they're hoping to, they're on the verge of finalizing it, is what these officials are saying.
1: Is the U.S. involved at all in these talks?
2: Well, Iran denies it. Iran says it's directly negotiating with Oman and it's not talking to the United States. However, we heard from President Trump earlier this week saying that the U.S. was in talks with Iran and they were also discussing the reopening of the Strait of Hormuz. And he also threatened that this was Tehran's last chance for a deal

0: 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Intentional yet casual fine dining, Jane's brings a little corner of Paris to Lafayette, Tuesday through Saturday for dinner and lunch on Fridays. 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
1: Shipping before the U.S. and Israel attacked Iran more than 5 months ago. Will the deal give Iran de facto control of the strait?
2: It's tough to say at this stage because we don't know the exact details of this deal that has been hammered between Iran and Oman. But if you see the statements that have come out from Iran over the past few months since the war started, and even during the ceasefire, which was announced in June, Iranian officials have insisted that they need to have some sort of control over the strait, whether it's taking permission from Iranian officials, ships taking permission from them, or paying a toll. So they have made those statements consistently.
1: So there are talks to open the Strait of Hormuz again, but that hasn't stopped the attacks. There were attacks on another key shipping route on the Red Sea. What can you tell us about that?
2: Yeah, on Wednesday, the Houthis, which is the Yemeni group backed by Iran, Iran-backed militia, they said that they had struck two Saudi oil tankers on Wednesday on the Red Sea. And they also threatened to intensify these attacks in an effort to close all access routes to Saudi oil shipments. Now, this is a critical route to export oil for the Saudis, especially since the Strait of Hormuz is shut. So the Saudis are relying on this route to send shipments carrying oil since the war started. So if this is also blocked, it would add more uncertainty for oil supplies coming out from this region and add to the oil volatility that we have been seeing.
1: That's reporter Samir Hashmi in Dubai. Thank you so much for your reporting.
2: Thank you very much.
1: The general election contest for Michigan's open U.S. Senate seat is underway.
3: Former local health official Dr. Abdul El-Sayed won Tuesday's Democratic primary. He now faces former Republican Congressman Mike Rogers in what is sure to be an expensive and hard-fought battle.
1: Colin Jackson of the Michigan Public Radio Network joins us to discuss what's next now that the primary election is over. Good morning, Colin.
4: Good morning.
1: So let's start with why this race is so competitive. Michigan is a swing state. What does that mean for the Senate race?
4: You know, well, President Trump won Michigan in 2024, but a Republican hasn't won a U.S. Senate race here since the 90s. And you do have strong Democratic households in southeast Michigan, you know, think Detroit or Ann Arbor, and pockets around college towns and population centers like Grand Rapids and Lansing. But West Michigan, Northern Michigan, you know, minus a few places here and there, are generally redder. And to borrow a term, El-Sayed will have to lose by less in those rural areas to win the state.
1: Tell us how El-Sayed will try to go about doing that.
4: You know, throughout his campaign, El-Sayed has pushed this populist platform that he often boils down to three slogans, right? Money out of politics, Medicare for all, and money in your pocket. And he built a younger coalition campaigning alongside Bernie Sanders, Alexandria Ocasio-Cortez, and other progressive voices. And in the primary battle, he beat Congresswoman Haley Stevens, a more moderate Democrat, who relied on a traditional coalition of Black, working class, and Jewish voters. Now he's going to have to appeal to those voters himself. El-Sayed is calling for all Democrats to unite behind him to defeat Mike Rogers. Here's how he put it on NPR's Morning Edition yesterday.
5: We also know that what unites us is way bigger than what divides us. We know that Trumpism has been just a colossal failure. We know that to defeat Trumpism, we're going to have to defeat Trump's handpicked candidate for U.S. Senate.
1: Yeah, that was him yesterday on our show. What messaging are we hearing from Mike Rogers, the Republican?
4: You know, Mike Rogers is an establishment Republican with a long track record in office. He can also appeal to the MAGA base. You know, Rogers is painting El-Sayed, who is Muslim, as a communist and an extremist. His reaction statement included references to terrorism, the Muslim Brotherhood, and Osama bin Laden. Now, El-Sayed said he has dealt with this, you know, his whole life. He considers it baseless fear-mongering because he's Egyptian-American. Rogers is also saying that he understands the concerns of blue-collar voters. You know, here he is in an interview on Fox News recently.
6: We need a senator to fight for these jobs, to fight for these defense industrial base jobs. I'm the only guy in the race that actually worked on a car assembly line, Chrysler LeBaron convertible. Who doesn't want one of those? I will tell you that we're feeling pretty good about where we're going.
4: El-Sayed does have the UAW endorsement, but blue collar workers are still pretty much a big factor here.
1: Okay, so a lot of fear mongering around El-Sayed's faith. What are some of

0: the main challenges for each campaign to win in November?
1: Rogers will have to balance appealing to MAGA Republicans while also not turning off the independents who are largely against Trump here. Meanwhile, El Sayed is going to need to bring in people that he may have turned off back to his side. You know, think some Oakland County Jewish voters in Metro Detroit who have issues with his criticism of Israel. There's establishment voters and moderate Dems who do think he's too extreme. And he'll also need to contend with the big fundraising gap. In the primary race, AIPAC and other outside groups spent over $60 million against him. Republican groups are pledging a lot of money against him, too. And AIPAC says it's committed to keeping El Sayed out of office.
0: That's Michigan Public Radio Network's Colin Jackson in Detroit. Thank you, Colin.
1: Thank you.
0: President Trump traveled back to Las Vegas to try and pitch voters that his economic agenda is working.
2: I saw polls today on television say Donald Trump polls on the economy aren't good. The economy is the greatest economy we've ever had by far.
3: In a city that relies heavily on tourism, though, tipped workers say Trump's policies are not helping.
0: NPR White House correspondent Deepa Shivaram is in Las Vegas and joins us now. Good morning, Deepa.
4: Good morning.
0: So polling does show Trump's approval rating on the economy is dipping, even among his own supporters. What was his message yesterday in Las Vegas?
4: Yeah, Trump is really struggling when it comes to trying to sell his economic agenda as prices of goods have gotten higher since the U.S. and Israel started war with Iran. A new Reuters Ipsos poll shows that for the first time in almost 10 years, more Americans prefer Democrats to Republicans on handling the economy. And that's bad news for Republicans in the upcoming midterm elections. But in the last few months, I will say Trump's message hasn't really changed much. He continues to insist that the economy is great. He says any high prices are there because he inherited it from Democrats. And he says people are making money thanks to his policies, including no taxes on tips.
0: Now, you spoke with some workers in Vegas. Are policies like no tax on tips popular?
4: Yeah, I chatted with several workers in Vegas, some of whom said they did see higher tax refunds this year. But I also spoke to workers who said there are economic factors, other ones, that are making things difficult. Mario Sandoval is one of those workers. He's been a server at Binion's Steakhouse in downtown Las Vegas for 40 years. And he referred to himself as a tipped worker, but he put the tipped part in air quotes. And I asked him why.
5: I've experienced 9/11, 2008, the pandemic. And I have to tell you, our income right now is at the level of 9/11. It's bad.
4: He says people aren't eating out and tipping the way they used to. So he's getting tips, but not as much. Now, any worker in Vegas will point out that June, July, and August are the slower months for tourist season here. But Mario says his restaurant started seeing a decline last year. And according to the Las Vegas Convention and Visitors Authority, tourism did decline more than 7% in 2025. And there was a noticeable drop in visitors from Canada, which is a nationwide trend after Trump's soured relations with Canada over tariffs and, you know, saying he wants to make them the 51st state. So Trump is here plugging no taxes on tips as a way to put money back in people's pockets. But there are a lot of folks in Vegas I talked to who say with declining tourism and higher prices, it's not enough.
0: How are Republican candidates there trying to message around Trump's policies?
4: Yeah, the interesting thing I noticed while spending time here is that while Trump is on stage saying his economy is a success and at times mocking the idea of affordability, Republicans like Marty O'Donnell, who's running for Congress in this area, are taking a little bit of a different approach. He's trying to argue that life should be more affordable, that one job should be enough to get by. It's actually kind of a similar argument to what Democratic candidates are saying here, too. So I found that really striking that someone like O'Donnell, who supports President Trump, is making a pitch on stage that sounds really different than how the president talks about the economy.
0: That's NPR's Deepa Shivaram. Thank you, Deepa.
4: Thank you.

0: and the next fresh air. Like the character in her new novel, Claire Vey Watkins lives in the desert in an area being developed by an energy company wreaking havoc on the ecosystem. Her previous novel drew on the life of her father, Paul Watkins. He was a teenager when he joined the Manson family. Join us.
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3: I'm Michelle Martin.
4: And I'm A. Martinez. Actor Brescia Webb fits the classic description of, you know, that woman in that show? Yeah, you might not know her name, but you might recognize the face. She played Kevin Hart's sister in the movie Night School.
5: Pops, those standardized tests are culturally biased.
6: You do know how to spell your name, don't you?
7: T-H-E. What?
5: You're wrong.
4: Webb was also in the sitcoms Run the World and Marlon. She was in Hacks, and she played Dr. Laverne St. John on ER.
8: But what the hell was last night, huh?
9: Boring.
8: You don't want to see me? Fine. But you still have to teach me.
4: Brescia Webb is also a comedian. Her latest stand-up special streams on Hulu and Disney Plus as part of the LOL Live comedy series.
10: My other girlfriend, she had a baby and she didn't have a nanny. She was over there just taking motherhood to the face. Poor thing. Walking around looking like Gollum from Lord of the Rings.
4: Now, you've had your heart set on being a performer since you were a little girl. I heard you once say that when you were a kid, you wanted to be inside of the television. What's it about performing that makes it something that you need to do, seemingly?
10: I mean, it's just a part of my nature. If I hear a song, I want to sing it full out. You know, if I see something, I want to do it all. You know, I used to watch music videos all the time, and I would get up and start learning the music, you know, the dances. That's just a natural thing for me. And then I wanted to do it in front of people. And so my parents just paid attention to that, and they just nurtured it.
11: When I was about 7 or 8 years old, I was really obsessed with Annie. Like, I really loved Annie, you know? And it was crazy because they were bringing Annie back to Broadway. I was like, Mom, I really want to go. And they surprised me. And they said, we're going to get in the car, and we're going to go all the way to New York for your Annie audition. I was like, really? I walk in. And it was then where I realized that Annie's white.
4: Most parents might say, okay, well, let's give this a shot. And if it doesn't work, then all of us, you know, then you go, you know, you do something more realistic. That's what maybe more parents would probably say.
10: Of course. But my parents were artists at heart. You know, we went to church every Sunday. My dad was a gospel singer at church. My mom was a dancer. She toured Europe before she had me, you know. So they realized this was, of course, we birthed this. Of course, we would birth a creative being. So let's nurture it.
11: I was like, Mom, you don't look good. We should call 911 or call the doctor or something. So I run over to my phone. I call 911. And I'm like, 911, you need to get over here stat. My mother's having a stroke. Then finally, the paramedics run in. And they're like, ma'am, how did you know your mother was having a stroke? And I was like, I played a doctor on ER for 2 seasons.
10: Instagram. They were like, no, ma'am, we got to get your mom to the hospital. She's having a stroke. I was like, yes, exactly. Call the CDC on the CRT.
4: That might be one of the most Hollywood stories I've ever heard, you know, in a comedy special. That is so Hollywood.
10: That's really what happened. And so in that moment, you know, of chaos and, you know, anxiety and fear, I can look back and find the levity and find a joke there and, make it real and hopefully help someone else to know, like, if you're going through some stuff, maybe there's some things you can laugh about after.
4: I've always wondered, Brisa, for an actor who plays, like, you know, a doctor or a lawyer on TV, how much of the character skill set rubs off into real life?
10: Well, it does. I remember scenes sometimes. I remember things in the oddest times, you know, and it does rub off, you know. I put on the thing and I talk the talk, and sometimes it sticks with you, and it did in the right time, you know.
4: One of the things you get into in your comedy showcase is being a mom. You got married 3 years ago. Your husband was a single dad, which made you an instant mom. Then a year later, you gave birth to a daughter. One of the things that really made me just bust out laughing is when you told your stepdaughter to call you Brisha, but then your other daughter, the one you gave birth to, started calling you Brisha before she even called you mama.
11: You know, one time she came in my room and she looked up at me and her eyes were so beautiful. And I was like looking at her and she went, I said, ooh, are you about to say it? You can say it. And she said, Brisha.
10: Isn't that a whoopsie? You know, I thought I was being progressive. And this thing just slapped me in the face. I was quite embarrassed in the moment. And she's up there going, Brisha, can you pass me this? Brisha, go get me this. I'm like, girl, no.
4: You called your mama since?
10: Oh, now I'm mama.
4: Now you're mama? Okay.
10: Yeah, but thanks to my bonus daughter, thanks to her, we had to have a conversation. I was like, I'm going to need you to help me out. Yeah. And she did.
4: What's the biggest difference, would you say, between doing stand-up and getting up on in front of a camera and doing some acting?
10: I mean, well, stand-up is full of surprises, you know. You never know what you're going to get. It's a box of chocolates. Yeah. You know, you get up on stage, you don't know how the audience is going to be. It keeps you on your toes, you know. With acting, there's a blueprint. There's a set. There's a stage. You know, there's the script, you know.
4: Other actors.
10: The actors that you, yeah, you know. So you kind of know where you're going. With stand-up, you could be in the middle of a set and change directions. You might come up with a plan and then something happens and it inspires you to go another direction. It's like you're using all of your senses at one time. You know, it's kind of an outer body experience, you know, because you have to be looking at the audience and making sure they're tuned in. It definitely gives you what you give it, you know, and acting is equally as difficult because it can surprise you in the same way, but at least you have somebody driving the car. And stand up, you driving a car and you got a whole bunch of things you got to get out the way. Like, you know, you got stoplights, you got green lights, you got the crazy person, the passenger walking down the street. You know, you got all kinds of stuff going on.
4: Brisha Webb's Comedy Showcase on LOL Live is streaming on Hulu. Brisha, thank you very much.
10: Thank you. This was so fun.
4: And a note that Disney Plus and Hulu are financial supporters of NPR. This is NPR News.
3: New federal data shows the vast majority of people with serious addictions still are not getting treatment. Critics say there are low-cost medications proven to treat addiction and save lives, but most doctors don't prescribe them.
9: We would not allow, as a society, people with heart attacks to come to a hospital and not get appropriate treatment. This is as serious as that.
3: I'm Elsa Chang. 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
15: Live from NPR News in Washington, I'm Dave Mattingly. A Senate committee is scheduled to vote today on whether to hold Dr. Anthony Fauci in contempt of Congress. Fauci declined to answer questions from members of the Senate Homeland Security Committee during a hearing last week on the federal government's response to the COVID pandemic. Fauci invoked his Fifth Amendment right against self-incrimination more than 100 times during the questioning. The committee's chair, Republican Rand Paul of Kentucky, has said the constitutional protection does not apply to Fauci because he received a pardon from President Biden. The Centers for Disease Control and Prevention says cases of cyclosporiasis have been reported in 47 states. The intestinal illness caused by a parasite has been linked to iceberg lettuce distributed by Taylor Farms. NPR's Maria Godoy has more.
14: The CDC says 10,468 cases of cyclospora infection have been confirmed through laboratory testing since early May. That's a jump of more than 3,700 cases since last week. The agency says it's aware of more than 12,000 additional cases nationwide that still have to be confirmed by labs. The CDC says more than 500 people across the U.S. have been hospitalized and two people have died.
15: Iran says a deal is near on getting commercial ship traffic through the Strait of Hormuz after talks with Oman. This is NPR News. The man suspected of starting one of three large wildfires burning near Spokane, Washington, is scheduled to be arraigned today. 37-year-old Aaron Farinacci is charged with first-degree arson. He's accused of setting the Old Trails fire and remains held on $1 million bond. Court records show Farinacci denies setting the fire. The fires outside Spokane have destroyed hundreds of homes. Forest fires burning in the Bordeaux region of France are now under control. NPR's Eleanor Beardsley spoke with one of the firefighters battling those flames.
16: Benjamin Betting is not from the Bordeaux region, but was called in to help. He says he's never battled anything like it. We had walls of fire in front of us 60 feet high, and the wind had it constantly changing direction, he said. None of our regular tactics worked. It felt like the fire had a mind of its own. He says he's exhausted by the whole experience, but he's happy for the houses and animals they could save. He says when they found a deer in the forest, they doused them with water and tried to point them in the right direction to escape the flames. Betting says from his perspective, everything has changed with the hotter weather and the drought brought on by climate change. Eleanor Beardsley, NPR News, Paris.
15: Fires have also been keeping crews busy in Spain and Greece. I'm Dave Mattingly in Washington.

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1: 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I'm Leila Fadel.
2: And I'm Michelle Martin. Good morning. Ukraine needs more interceptor missiles. That is the message from Ukrainian President Volodymyr Zelensky after Russia launched an attack on Ukraine's capital this week and Ukraine was not able to shoot down any of its missiles. Zelensky met with defense officials on Wednesday after he said Ukraine's supply of air defense missiles has fallen by two-thirds in the first half of this year when compared to last year. Let's ask Alexander Marezhko how Ukraine is dealing with this. He's a member of Ukraine's parliament and the chairman of its Committee on Foreign Policy. And he's with us now from Kyiv, Ukraine's capital. Welcome. Thank you so much for joining us.
3: Thank you for having me.
2: What was it like last night? Tough night?
3: The previous night was really terrible. And, for example, I live in the downtown of Kyiv and I have two small kids. I had to take them to the room, which supposedly to be looks more safe, you know. And this bombardment barrage started at around midnight and continued till the morning. So it was very loud, you know. But it happens virtually each day, each night in Kyiv, in other cities.
2: Now, you're obviously a member of government. Do you think most of the public is aware of the issue with its air defense missiles having been used, while the stockpile is as low as it is? Do you think most people know this?
3: Yes, absolutely, because, you know, we care about our lives. We understand that we are dependent on these interceptor missiles because, unfortunately, we cannot cannot repel Russian ballistic missiles. Mm-hmm. And it's a matter of life and death for our civilian population. Of course, everyone knows about this.
2: And what about Ukraine's defense against drones or other kinds of weapons?
3: Around 90% of Russian drones and also Iranian drones, of course, are being intercepted, even more than 90%. So we have managed to develop a very effective system against drones, but ballistic missiles remain the major issue.
2: Your country has asked in particular for more U.S.-made Patriot interceptors. President Trump seems to have walked back a promise to give Ukraine the licenses to build its own Patriot missile systems. Do you have any idea why that happened?
3: Well, it's hard to see. To me, honestly, it looks strange because you represent the biggest democracy and, you know, your word matters a lot. And if you made a promise, you're supposed to follow through. Otherwise, you undermine credibility or you as a president and your country. And when President Trump has backtracked on his promise, to me, it looked, I don't understand this, honestly.
2: But other countries in Europe also have stockpiles of Patriot missiles. If you're unable to get the technology from the U.S., is there any opportunity to get more missiles from European allies?
3: The biggest supplier in this regard remains the United States. Yes, but we get some help from our European allies. We have even formed a special so-called anti-ballistic coalition. Germany and Poland have provided their missiles, but they themselves lack them. They need more also.
2: Forgive me, it's a difficult question, but do you think that this is a matter of the United States being concerned about its own stockpiles because of this war with Iran, which has lasted much longer than the president seems to have thought that it would? Or do you think that this is, in fact, a tactic to pressure Ukraine?
3: Well, it's really hard to say because recently there was a statement made in Ukraine by the president himself that he hinted sort of in a delicate kind of diplomatic way that maybe someone in the world wants to make us more submissive to absurd demands of Russia. I don't know. I don't have answer to that, but you know, I do hope that American people remain to be on the side of Ukraine and your leadership also.
2: What do you think about your president Zelensky's decision to fire both the Minister of Defense and the head of the armed forces a few weeks ago after they couldn't seem to agree on strategy? How does that decision look now?
3: The parliament will be considering in a week or so the candidacy of a new Minister of Defense. But honestly, I don't see the reason why, for example, Mr. Fedorov should have been sacked, dismissed. Because he proved he's been in his position only for 6 months and he proved to be a rather effective minister. I hope that he will be reinstated, but I'm not sure about that.
2: Before we let you go, we have about 40 seconds left here. Can Ukraine promise its people it can defend the skies?
3: Well, we would like our allies to help to close the sky. We continue to push for this. Yeah, but we're doing everything what we can under the circumstances.
2: That's Alexander Mereshko. He's a member of Ukraine's parliament. Mr. Mereshko, thank you so much for speaking with us and our best wishes to you.
3: Thank you. Thank you.
2: Now to East Asia, where many countries are sweltering under record temperatures. The heat is especially risky for rapidly aging societies in South Korea and Japan. Governments there treat heat waves as natural disasters and are mobilizing resources to beat the heat. NPR's Anthony Kuhn reports from Seoul.
4: A deafening crescendo of cicadas cuts through the midday heat. Over the weekend, the mercury hit 108 degrees in the city of Yangsan, the hottest in over a century of weather records in South Korea. 21 people have died from heat-related illnesses in South Korea. In Japan, the heat wave complicated the response to an earthquake that killed 38 people and displaced thousands in Kumamoto Prefecture. In Seoul, residents dabble their feet in Cheonggyecheon, a natural stream that the city turned into a downtown park. 7-year-old Summer Han is back from Seattle to visit family.
5: Me and my grandma, it's so hot, so we only keep inside. It's so hot.
4: Summer's mother, Mi Jin Jong, says she's concerned about her parents.
6: 너무너무 걱정이 되고 이 에어 컨디셔너 바람 같은 게 사실
7: I am extremely worried because the air conditioning is hard for them to endure in small enclosed Korean homes. So even if it's hot, we try to find a place like Cheonggyecheon or a valley stream to dip our feet in.
4: Heat waves claim far more lives every year in South Korea and Japan than other natural disasters. Most of the victims are elderly. President Lee Jae-myung told his aides that the government must quickly adapt to the new normal and protect citizens' lives.
8: 지금은 사실상 국가적인 기후 재난 상황입니다.
4: We are effectively facing a national climate disaster, he said. We must respond with greater urgency than ever before, maximizing the level, scope, and speed of our policy responses. That includes everything from ensuring water and power supplies to checking up on elderly residents. Back at the stream, Mi Jin Chong says she uses some of the same tricks to keep her kids cool that her parents used on her.
6: 좀 신기하다라고 생각을 하는 게 그 올드 피플들의 약간 방법들이
7: I find it fascinating that some of the old ways still apply to our modern society. My back feels cool after eating something like mango shaved ice, and the kids say, "Ah, I feel like my head just froze."
4: Anthony Kuhn, NPR News, Seoul.

0: People from Brazil to Brazil, Guam to Gaetan, are jamming to the Zonic Coast Stomp Saturdays at noon on KRVS. 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You never know what's up next, but it's always good with yours truly, Herman Fuselier, on the Zydeco Stomp, Saturday afternoons at 12 on KRVS 88.7 FM, Lafayette, Lake Charles.
1: Good morning, I'm Michelle Martin with news about a note. An organ in eastern Germany changed chords on Wednesday, adding an eighth note to the seven it had been playing. A single note is news because the organ is playing composer John Cage's organ squared as slow as possible. One of his only instructions was to play it as slowly as possible. This version will take nearly 700 years. It's been going since 2001, and NPR has been covering it almost as long. You'll never hear the end of it. It's Morning Edition.
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3: 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I'm Leila Fadel.
1: And I'm Michelle Martin. Followers of the Grateful Dead call this week the Days Between, that is, the days between the anniversaries of the birth and death of guitarist Jerry Garcia. Musicians who have played with or followed in the footsteps of the Grateful Dead are among the many who observe. As part of a series from NPR Music about the Dead's legacy, Felix Contreras spoke with some of them.
4: Some people are born deadheads, and some have to find their way to the band. On paper, you'd assume that Jim James would be the lifelong sort of fan. His band, My Morning Jacket, is known for a quirky, twangy sound rooted in folk and sprinkled with psychedelia. Except for a long time, he hated the Grateful Dead. But his mind began to change when he started listening to the Dead's acoustic songs, like Candyman, which he covered on a massive 2016 tribute album to the band called Day of the Dead.
5: I think there's a beautiful bravery and freedom in the Dead, because sometimes they don't do a good job. Sometimes it's a mess. You're in bad notes and they're lost for a while, and then they find it again or whatever, you know, and that's life.
4: Jeff Tweedy's band Wilco also contributed a cover to that tribute album, a fiery early Dead jam called St. Stephen. They performed it with Dead guitarist Bob Weir. As a musician, Tweedy says he's fascinated by the idea that if you consider the band's individual parts, the whole of the Grateful Dead should not have worked.
6: It really is kind of a miracle, you know, that it would work, that a bass player not consistently interested in the root note would work with a guy that cut his teeth playing bluegrass and different types of music, and then a young kid that seems to know every chord voicing in the world.
4: Another miracle many have learned from, the Dead's improv skills. In 2018, Weir handpicked the veteran producer and musician Don Was to play bass in his trio called the Wolf Bros.
7: My first thought was, I'm going to take a master class from this fearless improviser, and I'm going to learn how to stop thinking so much, and I'm going to learn how to not be afraid to take a leap with things, and then I'm going to apply that to every aspect of my life.
4: Graham Lesh was literally born into the Grateful Dead life. His father was Phil Lesh, the band's founding bassist. His dad died in 2024, and Graham now plays the Dead songs with his own band. What Phil Lesh taught his son is a lesson that applies to anyone who plays the music of the Dead, whether you're on the front porch with your kids or on a stage in front of thousands.
8: My folks describe the Grateful Dead as a big old oak tree. The roots were like the jazz and the blues, and the trunk is the band members, and the branches and the leaves are everyone inspired by them. That's what I am, all of us. And it'll grow and grow, and not every tree lives forever, but outlives all of us.
4: Don't cry now. So the long, strange trip may indeed go on forever. Felix Contreras, NPR News.
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0: This is Morning Edition from NPR News. I'm Michelle Martin.
1: And I'm Leila Fadel. Palestinian health authorities say the Israeli military has killed at least 260 Palestinian children since the ceasefire in Gaza last October. An independent UN commission concluded that Israel has been deliberately targeting Palestinian children in Gaza, the West Bank, and East Jerusalem, killing at least 20,000 children in the last 2.5 years. Israel denies it's targeting children.
2: We've interviewed witnesses, victims, and sometimes children in person. And we've got a wide array of sources. And we subject all of them to rigorous scientific analysis.
1: That's Srinivasan Murlidhar, the chair of the commission and one of India's most respected jurists. We reached him in Chennai, India. And as you continue listening, I do want to tell you that he and others describe in graphic detail the killing of children.
2: Israeli soldiers have themselves admitted on camera how for them it was like a game. And they were also vying with each other for more and more targets of children. One of them says how his commander complimented him when he killed a child, which is why we know that children were deliberately targeted.
1: The report is nearly 100 pages. The team verified cases of children targeted by precision weapons like quadcopters.
2: Quadcopters are basically a drone with 4 tiny blades. It's like any other drone, but it's more equipped with weapons. And it has a thermal imaging camera. So anyone operating the quadcopter can see on a screen if the target is an adult or a child. So we've got one recorded instance of a 10-day-old breastfeeding baby being shot through the head by a single bullet using a quadcopter. That is in one of the tents in Gaza. Mm-hmm. The breastfeeding mother is unharmed. There have been numerous other instances we've recorded where the child is accompanying the adult. The child is shot, the adult is unharmed.
1: Testimonies they collected from doctors who worked in Gaza are posted publicly online, including this from Dr. Mimi Syed, who leads an emergency department in Washington State. Here, she's describing treating children.
3: In almost all of the cases that I saw, witnesses said that they were shot by quadcopters outside playing by themselves. They were single shots to the head, to the neck, and to the abdomen. I saw that both times when I was in Gaza, and it's hard to say that these are not intentional.
1: And this from Dr. Tanya Haj Hassan, a pediatric intensive care doctor who practices in Philadelphia.
4: I even remember one mass casualty in 2025 where all we received was children.
1: The commission also gathered a series of public statements by Israeli politicians that seemed to be encouraging the killing of Palestinian children. Here's far-right National Security Minister Itamar Ben-Gavir at a press conference in the spring of 2024. I appreciate him, he says, praising a soldier for killing a child Ben-Gavir referred to as a 12-year-old terrorist. And here's former Israeli parliament member Moshe Feiglin last year. Every child, every baby in Gaza is an enemy, he said on Israel's Channel 14. Here's Murlidhar again.
2: The team go over the same pieces of, you know, video clips and audio messages and these photographs over and over again because they don't want to be found making a mistake. We were anticipating the casual accusation that Israeli authorities make that this is a propaganda. And so they take that extra precaution of looking at that same video again and again, and it is very draining emotionally.
1: Israel has lambasted the report's findings and the commission as a sham. Among the accusations, the commission relied on unverified testimony. It has a bias against Israel and that it minimized Hamas's role in the harming of Palestinian children by operating in civilian areas. I put that to Murlidhar. Now, Israel has issued a rebuttal to your report, saying...
2: Yeah, it's an 18-page rebuttal. Yeah.
1: 18-page. They call your report a blood libel, that it's based on flawed methodology. How do you respond to that?
2: Israel instructs its citizens not to engage with the commission. It's a very specific instruction. They accuse this commission of relying entirely on evidence produced by Hamas. Now, I want to categorically deny this. We choose not to take on board submissions made to us by Hamas or Hamas-affiliated organizations. So we don't engage with them at all. Mm. We do metadata extraction, we do geolocation, we use satellite imagery. We never ever rely on any single source of evidence. And for this report, on top of all of this, we have Israeli soldiers who have themselves filmed their violent acts, spoken about it. We have all this evidence with us. So I'm very confident, whatever Israel might say, this report is based on solid evidence.
1: The Israeli government's 18-page rebuttal acknowledges its refusal to engage with the commission, calling it a principled position over what Israel sees as the commission's bias. Murlidar also says the evidence they gathered bolsters the charge of genocide against Israel, the intentional destruction of a people in whole or in part. It's a charge that leading human rights organizations in and outside Israel have made, along with leading genocide scholars. Israel has repeatedly denied this accusation. The charge of genocide, that hinges on intent.
2: Yes.
1: What evidence is there of that?
2: Children constitute the social and biological continuity of a people. The deliberate targeting of children is to ensure that there is no continuity of the Palestinian people. And we have said that in so many words.
1: You've briefed leaders of lots of countries on these findings of this report. Are any of them suggesting that they might take action based on what you found?
2: They don't want to be committing themselves to any such statement formally to us.
1: Mm-hmm.
2: We've listed out 11 battalions, divisions and units of the Israeli Defense Forces and linked each of them to the particular incident of crimes against humanity, war crimes and genocide. There are many nationals of other countries who are serving on the Israeli Defense Forces.
1: As in dual nationals, Israeli and something else.
2: Yes, there are over 12,000 Americans serving on the Israeli Defense Forces, over 700 Australians, 6,000 French, about 17 country nationals are serving in the Israeli Defense Forces. And those countries, many of them are treaty ratifying members of several multilateral conventions. It could be the Universal Declaration of Human Rights. It could be the International Criminal Court. Now, these countries have an obligation in international human rights law. They first have to investigate their role. They should prosecute them and try them.
1: That was Srinivasan Murlidar, chair of the Independent Commission of Inquiry on the Occupied Palestinian Territory. We offered interviews for this piece to the Israeli military and the Ministry of Foreign Affairs. Neither made anyone available in time for air. The ministry spokesman provided a previously released statement calling the report a propaganda piece. This is Morning Edition from NPR News. I'm Leila Fadel.
0: And I'm Michelle Martin.
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0: All right, today Corbin, Roy Fugier, Preston Manuel, Joe Bradford. Let it go.
1: Oh, la va de Tishmacron.

0: Le seul et unique Jesus Nakia, mes chers amis, m'a mis dessus mes quatre roues. 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Nous sommes ici à KRVS.
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3: Good morning. President Trump has claimed several times that a deal to reopen the Strait of Hormuz is close. Now, Iran is saying it too, but in a deal that's being negotiated directly with Oman. It's Morning Edition from NPR News. For the first time in a decade, voters prefer Democrats to Republicans on the economy. I'm Michelle Martin.
4: And I'm Leila Fadel. President Trump is touting his no tax on tips policy, but that doesn't mean as much to workers when their tips are down. Also, NPR's Brian Mann found that many medical professionals avoid treating people who suffer from addiction, even though addiction kills hundreds of thousands each year. And why Puerto Rico is about to start cutting running water to people's homes. It's Thursday, August 6th. On this day in 2012, NASA's Curiosity rover landed on Mars. The news is next.
5: Live from NPR News in Washington, I'm Windsor Johnston. The Senate Homeland Security Committee will vote today on whether to hold Dr. Anthony Fauci in contempt of Congress. Fauci declined to answer questions from lawmakers during a hearing last week on the government's response to the COVID-19 pandemic. NPR's Eric McDaniel reports.
6: Fauci invoked his Fifth Amendment right to avoid self-incrimination at last week's hearing. That infuriated Senator Rand Paul of Kentucky, who's long tried to prosecute him. Paul, a libertarian opposed to government mandates, is a longtime critic of Fauci's response to COVID-19.
7: You presented your recommendations not as judgments open to debate, but as dictates of science itself.
6: Contempt of Congress is the mechanism by which lawmakers can attempt to compel someone to cooperate with the legislative process or face potential criminal proceedings. It remains unclear whether the Justice Department will choose to pursue an investigation or charges for the 85-year-old Fauci, as it has for other former officials President Trump dislikes. Eric McDaniel, NPR News, Washington.
5: The battle for Michigan's open U.S. Senate seat is entering a new phase. After Tuesday's primaries, Democrat Abdul El-Sayed and Republican Mike Rogers are preparing for what's expected to be one of the nation's most competitive Senate races this fall. Colin Jackson of the Michigan Public Radio Network reports on what's ahead for both candidates.
8: Rogers will have to balance appealing to MAGA Republicans while also not turning off the independents who are largely against Trump here. Meanwhile, El-Sayed is going to need to bring in people that he may have turned off back to his side. You know, think some Oakland County Jewish voters in Metro Detroit who have issues with his criticism of Israel.
5: That's Colin Jackson of the Michigan Public Radio Network reporting. Diplomatic efforts to ease tensions between Israel and Lebanon are continuing despite a deadly flare-up along the border. Two Israeli soldiers were killed in southern Lebanon Tuesday. NPR's Itai Stern reports that's raising new questions about the durability of the U.S.-backed talks.
9: The Israeli military said the soldiers were killed when explosives planted by Hezbollah, which is not part of the talks, detonated during operations in southern Lebanon. Four other soldiers were seriously wounded. On Wednesday, Israel ordered evacuations in a village in southern Lebanon for the first time in weeks and carried out strikes. Lebanon's health ministry says one person was killed and 12 others were wounded. The fighting prompted U.S.-mediated talks between Israel and Lebanon to pause early on Tuesday. The negotiations are expected to resume today. A ceasefire between Israel and Lebanon took effect in late June, and it has largely held until the latest escalation. For NPR News, I'm Itai Stern in Tel Aviv.
5: On Wall Street, Dow futures are up 51 points. This is NPR News in Washington. The FAA is investigating a safety incident involving Marine One. The helicopter carrying President Trump came closer than required to a departing passenger jet near Reagan National Airport on Tuesday. Officials say the aircraft briefly failed to maintain separation standards. Stricter helicopter procedures were put into place after the deadly mid-air collision near the airport last year. The head of a Russian company that manufactures attack drones used against Ukraine has been seriously wounded in an apparent assassination attempt. NPR's Charles Maines reports he was targeted in a car bomb explosion.
0: Vladimir Tkachuk founded a drone company in his hometown of Ekaterinburg in the Ural Mountains in 2023, within a year of Russia's full-scale invasion of Ukraine. Soon, Tkachuk was demonstrating a new attack model called the Vampire to senior Russian officials, including President Vladimir Putin. The drone has gone on to widespread use by Russia's military in Ukraine. Doctors say Tkachuk is now fighting for his life after a bomb detonated under his car, an explosion that killed his driver instantly. Investigators say they suspect Ukrainian special services were behind the attack. The incident comes against a recent backdrop of assassinations and attempted killings of Russian military officials and pro-war businessmen. Charles Maines, NPR News, Moscow.
5: Guatemala remains on alert after an active volcano forced about 1,700 people into shelters. Authorities say the next several days will be critical as lava and potentially dangerous mud flows move down the volcano slopes. This is NPR News.
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12: We do have an increase in moisture coming our way for today, so a scattered thunderstorm chance rolling in this afternoon. Hot and sticky, the high low 90s with a heat index value approaching 105. Fair weather for the early morning, a low right at 75. Mainly a stray thunderstorm chance for Friday and Saturday. Ample sunshine coming our way. Highs are ranging from the low to middle 90s. More scattered showers with thunderstorms trying to head our way for Sunday at our high 93. More wet weather Monday. I'm meteorologist Jennifer Naramore.
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16: It's Morning Edition from NPR News. I'm Michelle Martin.
17: And I'm Leila Fadel. Good morning. Iran's deputy foreign minister says his country is close to a deal to allow ships to pass through the Strait of Hormuz.
16: The deal may not even involve the U.S. Instead, it's being hammered out between Iran and Oman, which is located on the southern edge of the strait, one of the most important waterways for oil and gas exports.
17: To discuss what the deal might entail, we're joined now by reporter Samir Hashmi in Dubai. Good morning, Samir.
18: Good morning.
17: So what do we know about this potential agreement?
18: Well, Iran says that the deal with Oman is in its final stages, but hasn't shared the precise details. What the country's deputy foreign minister, Qasem Gharib Abadi, said is that the talks with Oman have covered technical arrangements, the security details, and a proposed joint coordination center between the two countries to manage maritime traffic. Now, he was also speaking to Iran's state media, and in an interview, he said that under the proposed arrangement, temporary routes would allow ships to pass through Iran's waters and exit through Oman's waters. Now, Iranian officials have also stated that this would not be the complete reopening of the strait. And according to Iran's foreign ministry spokesperson, Ismail Baghaei, when he was speaking to the press, he said that the deal with Oman would not guarantee safe navigation due to, quote, a U.S. blockade of Iran's ports. Now, these negotiations have been on for the last 3 weeks, and they're on the verge of finalizing it, is what these officials are saying.
17: Is the U.S. involved at all in these talks?
18: Well, Iran denies it. Iran says it's directly negotiating with Oman, and it's not talking to the United States. However, We heard from President Trump earlier this week saying that the U.S. was in talks with Iran, and they were also discussing the reopening of the Strait of Hormuz. Mm. And he also threatened that this was Tehran's last chance for a deal, otherwise the U.S. would strike them again. And he also said yesterday that he expects the reopening of the Strait of Hormuz to be announced soon in the next few days, and the talks have made progress.
17: Yeah, and we should point out this was all open to shipping before the U.S. and Israel attacked Iran more than 5 months ago. Will the deal give Iran de facto control of the strait?
18: It's tough to say at this stage because we don't know the exact details of this deal that has been hammered between Iran and Oman. But if you see the statements that have come out from Iran over the past few months since the war started, and even during the ceasefire, which was announced in June, Iranian officials have insisted that they need to have some sort of control over the strait, whether it's taking permission from Iranian officials, ships taking permission from them, or paying a toll. So they have made those statements consistently.
17: So there are talks to open the Strait of Hormuz again, but that hasn't stopped the attacks. There were attacks on another key shipping route on the Red Sea. What can you tell us about that?
18: Yeah, on Wednesday, the Houthis, which is the Yemeni group backed by Iran, Iran-backed militia, they said that they had struck two Saudi oil tankers on Wednesday on the Red Sea. And they also threatened to intensify these attacks in an effort to close all access routes to Saudi oil shipments. Now, this is a critical route to export oil for the Saudis, especially since the Strait of Hormuz is shut. So the Saudis are relying on this route to send shipments carrying oil since the war started. So if this is also blocked, it would add more uncertainty for oil supplies coming out from this region and add to the oil volatility that we have been seeing.
17: That's reporter Samir Hashmi in Dubai. Thank you so much for your reporting.
18: Thank you.

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1: Director of the Washington Institute for Near East Policy, that's a think tank that says it wants to advance a, quote, balanced and realistic understanding of American interests in the Middle East, unquote. And he's with us now. Good morning, Mr. Singh. Thanks for joining us.
2: Good morning, Michelle.
1: As we just heard, Iran's deputy foreign minister is talking about a deal made with Oman to come up with a path for ships to enter the strait near Iran and leave near Oman. What's your reaction to that?
2: Michelle, we've seen a remarkable week in this conflict, I would say. You'll remember that Iran, about a week ago, rejected a previous Omani proposal that would have set up a mechanism, a sort of cooperative mechanism, to govern the Strait of Hormuz, like the one that exists in, say, the Strait of Malacca. And then we saw Iran actually resume military operations against the United States in a surprise attack. President Trump threatened to attack Iran massively, but of course that didn't materialize. Mm-hmm. And I think a lot of countries in the region, and maybe Iran itself, didn't find the threat credible. And the result now is that we're nearing a deal, it seems, that would hand Iran much more control of the strait and is frankly better for Iran than the deal that they rejected last week.
1: Hmm. Iran seems to keep insisting on implementing a fee or a toll. Do you think the days of an open and free Strait of Hormuz are officially over?
2: Well, I worry that they're over for now, Michelle. I think that if this deal does come to pass, and it is looking that way, it does hand Iran significant control over traffic through the Strait of Hormuz. I think Iran will try to exclude, for example, the U.S. Navy and other Western navies from the Persian Gulf as part of this deal. And then I think, you know, the U.S. will be hard-pressed in coming months and years to continue to defend that principle of freedom of navigation. And it's going to take a lot more effort to get back what we've lost than it would have been to keep it in place in the first place.
1: Could this have been anticipated? I mean, I just have to believe that at your time at the National Security Council, at some point, you did what we call a tabletop exercise. You kind of analyzed, like, what if this happens? What if that happened? Did you envision at any point that Strait of Hormuz being closed or being under this kind of Iranian control?
2: Well, it's a scenario that we looked at a lot, obviously, both in the government as well as in the think tank world. And I think we all envisioned that Iran would try to close the Strait of Hormuz. I'm not sure we quite understood how they would do it. This combination of drone warfare, of relatively inexpensive missiles and replenishable missiles that Iran has, they have used that not to directly attack U.S. Navy ships, for example. They haven't tried to close the strait using mines. They've really deterred private entities, shippers, from using the strait. And that has proven much more difficult for the U.S. military to counter. Because the only way to counter is either to somehow reassure the shippers, which has proven impossible, frankly, or to eliminate Iran's drone and missile stores, which has also proven very difficult without a significant increase in military effort.
1: So what does this mean? Let's project this out sort of going forward. What does this mean for the U.S., for commercial shipping, and for Gulf countries in the region? I mean, does it effectively mean that the strait is closed, particularly to the U.S. and to commercial entities or any entities allied with the U.S.?
2: I don't think it means it's closed. I think that it will mean, at least in the short run, that it's open to those Iran chooses to open it to. And that is a big problem for the United States because there's every chance that Iran will choose to close the strait to Israeli-linked shipping, U.S.-linked shipping, or shipping linked to any country that's doing something Iran doesn't like. And, you know, frankly, the Iranians have also made pretty clear they don't want to allow U.S. naval vessels to go through the strait. They want to deny innocent passage, as we say, to Western militaries. You could also, I think, see this agreement fall apart very quickly. You know, this route near Iran will put ships very close to the Iranian coast and in danger of not just missiles and drones, but of sailors being captured, you know, U.S. forces being captured by Iranian forces. And so this could face a crisis very quickly.
1: Forgive me, though, for pressing the point. It does sound to me like you're saying the Strait of Hormuz is officially closed to U.S. ships, commercial vessels, and anybody who's allied with the U.S. or isn't aligned with Iran. Is that, in fact, what you're saying?
2: I think that in the near term, effectively, that will be the case. There's one big issue here, Michelle, which will remain really to be addressed, and that is the U.S. still has sanctions on Iran. The U.S. still is preventing Iran from exporting its oil.

0: And so the U.S. still has cards to play. The U.S. still has, for example, that threat of escalation, which so far we've backed down on for the most part.
1: Okay.
0: So I don't think we should treat that as sort of a fait accompli at this point. But yes, this deal seeks to accomplish that.
1: All right. Well, we'll have to leave it there for now. That's Michael Singh, Managing Director of the Washington Institute for Near East Policy. He's a former Middle East lead at the National Security Council under President George W. Bush. Mr. Singh, thanks.
0: Thank you.
2: Social Security is speeding towards an economic cliff. A Senate hearing this week did not offer much encouragement about an off-ramp, and lawmakers don't have a lot of time to find one, NPR's Scott Horsley reports.
3: The politics around Social Security are complicated, but the math is pretty simple. Baby boomers are retiring in large numbers, and for every senior collecting benefits today, there are fewer workers paying into the system. None of that's a surprise. Forecasters have known for years this economic crunch is coming. But as Mark Goldwine of the Committee for a Responsible Federal Budget told senators, they no longer have the luxury of waiting decades to find a fix.
4: In just 6 years, the retirement program is projected to be insolvent. That's not far off.
3: Unless Congress steps in before then, some 70 million Social Security recipients will see their benefits cut automatically by 22%. For the average senior, that would mean about $500 less each month. Nancy Lamond of AARP says that would be a disaster.
5: At AARP, we hear every single day what Social Security means to our members. 43% of older households rely on Social Security for more than half of their income.
3: To close the looming gap in Social Security's finances, Congress has to either raise taxes, cut benefits, or some combination of the two. Senate Democrats proposed higher taxes on the wealthy, but Wisconsin Republican Ron Johnson warned against that.
6: That's the golden goose. It's those people that take that money, they don't put it in a mattress. They invest it in businesses and grow the economy, which I would argue is the number one component of a solution for all these problems, particularly Social Security. We have to grow our economy.
3: Any cut in benefits, such as raising the retirement age, would likely be phased in over time. But Lamond says AARP is strongly opposed.
5: Our message today is simple. Protect and strengthen Social Security without cutting the benefits Americans have earned through a lifetime of work.
3: Some lawmakers want to appoint a special commission to review the options and make recommendations. Others insist that's just passing the buck. So far, there's little consensus on how to proceed, and the economic cliff keeps getting closer. Scott Horsley, NPR News, Washington.
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0: find the next fresh air. Like the character in her new novel, Claire Vey Watkins lives in the desert in an area being developed by an energy company wreaking havoc on the ecosystem. Her previous novel drew on the life of her father, Paul Watkins. He was a teenager when he joined the Manson family. Join us.
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2: It's Morning Edition from NPR News. I'm Leila Fadel.
3: And I'm Michelle Martin. Good morning. The Senate Homeland Security Committee is scheduled to vote this morning whether to hold Dr. Anthony Fauci in contempt of Congress. Fauci was the nation's foremost infectious disease expert during the COVID-19 pandemic. Republicans on that Senate panel want to hold him in contempt after he refused to answer their questions last week during a hearing about his pandemic-era decisions. NPR congressional reporter Eric McDaniel is covering that vote and is with us now. Good morning, Eric.
4: Good morning.
3: Do you want to remind us of what Senate Republicans say Dr. Fauci did to provoke this?
4: Well, Fauci has long been targeted by those who feel frustrated by the U.S. government response to COVID, critics who feel like they were misled by shifting guidance on masks and social distancing, frustrated by shutdowns, as well as a range of more fringe conspiracies. President Biden actually pardoned Fauci for any actions between 2014 and January 2025, the end of Biden's term, in acknowledgement of that scrutiny. Called before Congress last week, Anthony Fauci actually refused to answer questions from lawmakers by invoking his Fifth Amendment right to avoid self-incrimination, and that infuriated Libertarian Senator Rand Paul of Kentucky, a longtime critic of Fauci.
5: You argue that you did not personally issue every lockdown order, close every school, or impose every mandate, but officials across the country invoked your authority to justify these decisions. And you presented your recommendations not as judgments open to debate, but as dictates of science itself.
4: Paul says to Fauci, essentially, look, you're protected by a pardon from President Biden. You shouldn't have to worry about incriminating yourself. Though it's worth noting that pardon is through the end of Biden's term and wouldn't cover any congressional testimony now.
3: So this contempt of Congress vote, what is it?
4: Yeah, contempt of Congress is sort of like contempt of court. It's the legislature's tool to enforce their will where the legislature feels as though someone is obstructing their process. You've heard of judges saying, I might imprison you to compel your testimony if you're refusing to cooperate. This is basically the same idea. It isn't clear if the Department of Justice will go on to investigate Fauci over contempt of Congress or any other charges. These prosecutions are pretty rare. But many Democrats do see a risk. They point to the prosecution of other prominent past officials that Trump dislikes, including his former FBI director, James Comey.
3: So you cover Congress, Eric, you know, all the time. Like, what stands out to you about this committee vote happening in the first place?
4: Yeah. I mean, in one sense, it's actually pretty surprising to me to see Congress remember they have these oversight powers at all in an era where we see the presidency and Supreme Court exercising, you know, just unprecedented amounts of might. Congress has the unilateral power to declare war and has refused to exercise that power after Trump started the Iran war without congressional authorization. We've also seen this come into play in the appropriations process. They've declared money should be for specific purposes, and then the Trump White House has assigned it elsewhere. But I'm pretty skeptical that many Americans will see this oversight specifically as a good use of Congress's time. According to Gallup, the polling organization, 28% of Americans see economic issues of all sorts as the biggest problems facing the country right now. Another 28%, a separate 28%, see the government itself as the biggest problem. And this vote on Anthony Fauci really, I think, addresses neither.
3: That is NPR congressional reporter Eric McDaniel. Eric, thank you.
4: Thank you.
2: The government in Puerto Rico says it will begin rationing water this week. A severe drought is the latest in a string of problems, leaving many people's taps dry. NPR's Adrian Florido reports.
6: Puerto Rico has gotten so little rain this summer that key reservoirs are on the verge of empty. Speaking to reporters Tuesday, Governor Jennifer González Colón said she had no choice but to turn off the flow of water to people's homes.
7: Pocas veces se ha visto ese embalse en esas condiciones y si continuamos de esa manera...
6: We've rarely seen our reservoirs so depleted, she said, and if we continue this way, we will run out of water. Beginning Friday, about 500,000 people in parts of the capital, San Juan, and in surrounding cities will have their water cut on a rotating schedule. 48 hours with water, then 48 hours without, until reservoirs are restored. That could take a long time because forecasters don't expect significant rainfall in the weeks ahead. In Puerto Rico, people are furious. Even before the drought, people were coping with water shortages for other reasons. This week, people brought empty water bottles and unwashed laundry to a protest in the capital. Nara Rivera was one of the organizers. She lives in San Juan, in a neighborhood where taps started going dry 13 months ago. She and her neighbors have kept track.
8: For the year, we have 123 interrupted days without water.
6: She spends a lot of time opening her faucet to see if anything comes out. She says it's been hard to plan her life, not knowing when she will have water and when she won't.
8: It changed your life, totally. It changed your life. You know, water is essential for living, and not having is frustrating, you know, not only for myself, for my neighbors, for the animals, for the island.
6: For months, Rivera and a growing coalition of citizens and public interest groups have been calling for the head of the public water utility to resign. So far, he hasn't budged. Now, Rivera and her neighbors are bracing for possibly even less water than they already get.
8: Imagine with the rationing. It's going to get worse for us.
6: The problems plaguing Puerto Rico's water systems have been building for years. Experts say a primary cause is infrastructure that's not been maintained because of the island's budget problems, but also a history of corruption. Major pipes have begun to crumble. According to the government, more than half of its water supply is lost to leaky underground pipes. As Governor González Colón prepares to start rationing supply, she says she'll tap emergency funding to distribute cisterns and drinking water to affected communities with help from the National Guard. She's also said that if rain remains elusive, water cuts could become more drastic. Adrian Florido, NPR News, San Juan, Puerto Rico.
2: Later today on All Things Considered, the Trump administration is proposing major changes to the Clean Water Act, aiming to cut red tape and construction costs. Environmental groups worry it could gut protections for millions of acres of wetlands and streams. Colorado is setting up its own defense. 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
9: New federal data shows the vast majority of people with serious addictions still are not getting treatment. Critics say there are low-cost medications proven to treat addiction and save lives, but most doctors don't prescribe them.
10: We would not allow, as a society, people with heart attacks to come to a hospital and not get appropriate treatment. This is as serious as that.
9: I'm Elsa Chang. That's on All Things Considered from NPR News.
1: 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The phone number is 337-893-5066. Ici, on parle français.
11: Bernard F. Duyon, APLC, LSBA file number LA2213096.
12: Live from NPR News in Washington, I'm Dave Mattingly. A Senate committee is expected to vote today on whether to hold Dr. Anthony Fauci in contempt of Congress. Fauci declined to answer questions from members of the Senate Homeland Security Committee during a hearing last week on the federal government's response to the COVID pandemic. Fauci invoked his Fifth Amendment right against self-incrimination more than 100 times during the questioning. The Senate has confirmed Dr. Erica Schwartz to be director of the Centers for Disease Control and Prevention. NPR's Ping Huang says the CDC has been without a permanent leader for nearly a year.
13: Schwartz is a preventive medicine physician who formerly served as a top doctor for the Coast Guard and as deputy surgeon general in the first Trump administration. Public health leaders say Schwartz has excellent credentials, but she's stepping into a tough role under Health Secretary Robert F. Kennedy Jr., who's been critical of the agency and dismissive of its scientific expertise. They're looking for signs that Schwartz will stand up to the administration if she's pressured to make unscientific decisions or policies, as the last CDC director says she was asked to do. Dr. Dimitri Daskalakis is a former top official at CDC.
14: I really wish her luck in her new role, but I would also say it's not about the job, it's about the public health mission, and that needs to be her focus.
13: Schwartz will be sworn in the next few days. Ping Huang, NPR News.
12: This is NPR News from Washington. Authorities in New Mexico are investigating possible crimes committed by the late convicted sex offender Jeffrey Epstein at his ranch outside Santa Fe. Katarina Barton has more on what investigators have uncovered thus far in a preliminary report.
15: The more than 100-page report draws largely on the Epstein files and court documents. The commission says that there is evidence that Epstein abused at least 5 unidentified women and girls at the ranch, and potentially 30 others. The commission cites indications law enforcement missed chances to investigate. Rachel Benavidez, an Epstein survivor, spoke to this at a public hearing at New Mexico's Capitol.
16: This is a cycle of reports being made and ignored by the very people who are supposed to protect American citizens. I see a lot of blind eyes. New Mexico was treated like a ghost.
15: On top of this, the New Mexico Attorney General is suing the U.S. Department of Justice for more information about Epstein's activities at Zorro Ranch. For NPR News, I'm Katarina Barton in Santa Fe, New Mexico.
12: The man suspected of starting one of 3 large wildfires burning near Spokane, Washington, is scheduled to be arraigned today. 37-year-old Aaron Farinacci is charged with first-degree arson. He's accused of setting the Old Trails fire and remains held on $1 million bond. I'm Dave Mattingly, NPR News in Washington.
17: Paper is made out of a tree, but trees are made to be more. They're stormwater sponges, you see, eliminating water galore. Tree canopies capture the rainfall to help slow water flooding the ground. Up to 3,000 gallons in all is how much one tree captures year-round. When we take care of our trees, then they take care of us back, removing water with ease to make up for the drainage we lack. Trees are made to be more. That's why you shouldn't ignore the stormwater sponges of nature. Trees are much more than paper.
18: 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Considérez ça comme un tiberin lanyap, des nouvelles et de l'information pour vous jongler dessus, 24h par jour, 7 jours par semaine, de sur l'app et de sur HD Radio.
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3: It's Morning Edition from NPR News. I'm Michelle Martin.
2: And I'm Leila Faudel. Good morning. President Trump traveled back to Las Vegas to try and pitch voters that his economic agenda is working.
19: I saw polls today on television say, Donald Trump polls on the economy aren't good. The economy is the greatest economy we've ever had by far.
3: In a city that relies heavily on tourism, though, tipped workers say Trump's policies are not helping.
2: NPR White House correspondent Deepa Shivaram is in Las Vegas and joins us now. Good morning, Deepa.
20: Good morning.
2: So polling does show Trump's approval rating on the economy is dipping, even among his own supporters. What was his message yesterday in Las Vegas?
20: Trump is really struggling when it comes to trying to sell his economic agenda, as prices of goods have gotten higher since the U.S. and Israel started war with Iran. A new Reuters Ipsos poll shows that for the first time in almost 10 years, more Americans prefer Democrats to Republicans on handling the economy. And that's bad news for Republicans in the upcoming midterm elections. But in the last few months, I will say Trump's message hasn't really changed much. He continues to insist that the economy is great. He says any high price are there because he inherited it from Democrats. And he says people are making money thanks to his policies, including no taxes on tips.
2: Now, you spoke with some workers in Vegas. Are policies like no tax on tips popular?
20: Yeah, I chatted with several workers in Vegas, some of whom said they did see higher tax refunds this year. But I also spoke to workers who said there are economic factors, other ones, that are making things difficult. Mario Sandoval is one of those workers. He's been a server at Binion's Steakhouse in downtown Las Vegas for 40 years. And he referred to himself as a tipped worker, but he put the tipped part in air quotes. And I asked him why.
21: I've experienced 9/11, 2008, the pandemic. And I have to tell you, our income right now is at the level of 9/11. It's bad.
20: He says people aren't eating out and tipping the way they used to. So he's getting tips, but not as much. Now, any worker in Vegas will point out that June, July, and August are the slower months for tourist season here. But Sandoval says his restaurant started seeing a decline last year. According to the Las Vegas Convention and Visitors Authority, tourism did decline more than 7% in 2025. And there was a noticeable drop in visitors from Canada, which is a nationwide trend after Trump's soured relations with Canada over tariffs and, you know, saying that he wants to make them the 51st state. So Trump is here plugging no tax on tips as a way to put money back in people's pockets. But there are a lot of folks in Vegas I spoke with who say that with declining tourism and higher prices, it's not enough.
2: How are Republican candidates there trying to message around Trump's policies?
20: Yeah, the interesting thing I noticed while spending time here is that while Trump is on stage saying his economy is a success and at times mocking the idea of affordability, Republicans like Marty O'Donnell, who's running for Congress in this area, are taking a little bit of a different approach. He's trying to argue that life should be more affordable, that one job should be enough to get by. It's actually kind of a similar argument to what Democratic candidates are saying here, too. So I found that really striking that someone like O'Donnell, who supports President Trump, is making a pitch on stage that sounds really different than how the president talks about the economy.
2: Did Trump talk at all about some of the latest primary results?
20: Yeah, for a speech that was billed as talking about his economic agenda, Trump spent a lot of time talking about a lot of other things, including some of the races from Tuesday night. He specifically railed against Dr. Abdul El-Sayed, a progressive candidate who won the Democratic Senate primary in Michigan, and he criticized Wisconsin's Francesca Hong, who's running for governor. And Trump brought up something he's been talking about more recently, which is how the direction of the Democratic Party, he says, is trending toward communism, which Trump says is a threat. But in his remarks, he also implied that Republicans would face off better against more left-wing Democratic candidates. And he said he thinks he's, quote, happy that El-Sayed won.
2: That's NPR's Deepa Shivaram. Thank you, Deepa.
20: Thank you.
3: When a public health crisis hits the U.S., doctors and nurses are almost always on the front lines. But NPR has found something very different is happening with the epidemic of illnesses caused by addiction. Research shows even as deaths soared, most clinicians are still actively avoiding treating people who are grappling with alcohol and street drug use. NPR addiction correspondent Brian Mann is with us now to tell us more about this. Good morning, Brian.
22: Hi, Michelle.
3: You spent weeks researching this story. What did you find?
22: You know, addiction, Michelle, is one of the most common illnesses in the U.S., and alcohol and street drugs like fentanyl, they're causing more than 250,000 deaths a year. That's according to federal data. But NPR reviewed research and interviewed more than a dozen medical experts, and we found many doctors still resist or avoid helping these patients. Dr. Bobby Mukamala is with the American Medical Association.
23: There are too few physicians that are treating substance use disorder and too few patients that kind of receive that evidence-based treatment.
22: New federal data found that in 2025, more than 80% of people with substance use disorders didn't receive any help at all for their addiction. And without care, a lot of those people are getting really sick and they're dying.
3: Why aren't more doctors and nurses participating in this kind of care?
22: There's consensus this is one legacy of America's long drug war. Substance use disorders are now considered treatable illnesses. But for decades, addiction was seen by many as a moral or criminal issue. Many forms of addiction still involve illegal drugs. And research shows that led to fear and hostility in the general public. And the same stigma turns up in surveys of medical professionals. Robert DeFord is with a group called Shatterproof that works to convince clinicians to treat opioid addiction.
0: Persistent stigma, right? They don't want these people around them. They don't think that the drugs that we have that are FDA-approved medications are really going to actually help the patient. That is what I would say is a fatal flaw in our system.
22: And DeFord himself is in recovery from addiction. He says he's experienced this kind of medical bias from his own doctors.
3: What should doctors and other clinicians be doing differently?
22: Well, the science on this is clear. As DeFord mentioned, there are really good prescription medications for treating the deadliest forms of addiction. That's alcohol and opioids. They've been shown for decades to be highly effective at reducing cravings and preventing overdoses. Research shows these treatments are fairly low risk for misuse by patients, but the vast majority of clinicians simply don't offer them. Dr. Judy Chertok, who treats patients and researches addiction care at the University of Pennsylvania, told me if more health workers did offer these treatments in doctors' offices and clinics and hospitals, it would save a lot of lives.
4: I do think the impact would be transformative. We have tremendous opportunities to intervene.
22: Instead, many addiction patients are being turned away with very little treatment or no care at all.
3: Is there any effort to change this?
22: Absolutely. But most people I interviewed say progress is slow, and they point, Michelle, to one fact that they describe as troubling. Decades after the opioid crisis erupted, most medical and nursing schools in the U.S. still don't teach addiction care as a core, normalized part of medical practice. Experts told me that needs to change, but for now, we're training another generation of clinicians, many without the skills and the confidence they need to treat these addiction patients.
3: That is NPR addiction correspondent Brian Mann. More of his reporting on this story later on All Things Considered. Brian, thank you.
22: Thank you.
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1: Good morning, I'm Leila Faldin. An Italian woman went to check her lotto ticket at the store and was told it was non-payable. She thought that meant she lost, so she threw it away, but it just meant she won so much money, the store couldn't pay it out. When she realized, she called up local sanitation workers for help. They spent 2 days digging through trash and found it. She's on the hook for the cost of the search, but her €1 million prize should be more than enough to cover it. It's Morning Edition.
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3: You're listening to KRVS. My name is Michalina Delgizzi, and today I have in studio with me Caroline Helm, who is the director and co-writer of Miss Warbucks, the musical. I'm also joined by Amanda Newberry, who plays Miss T in the musical, as well as Sissy Whip, who plays Mabel in the musical. Hello, everyone.
4: Hello. Hello.
3: Caroline, let's start with you. You are both the director and the co-writer of this musical, which sounds like both of them are feats, honestly. Can you tell us what we can expect and just kind of plug the show?
5: Sure. So this is a story set in a nursing home in 1969. Little Orphan Annie is 39 years old, and she is childless and not married. And she is visiting Miss... We call her Miss Agatha for public domain reasons, but it's Miss Hannigan, and she is visiting her in the nursing home. And there are 7 nursing home residents, and a lot of the story has to do with our relationships with them. And the story is about belonging and home. What is home? And, you know, Annie's still just looking for a home, but she doesn't realize it. She has a big ego and all that stuff. Anyway, so it's about that, and there's music. And it's all locally grown.
3: And Sissy, can you add a little bit to this message about home and what that means and why it's an important message today?
6: Yes, and you know, the residents of the nursing home in the 60s especially were just sent there to die. The families were not taking care of them or could not take care of them. And so here they are, lonely, isolated, maybe not getting the best medical care and food and things like that. And it's just a time and a place where the elderly were being neglected in a similar way that the orphans were being neglected when they were sent off to these orphanages. Mm-hmm. And so it's two ends of the spectrum, the very young and the very old, dealing with some of those issues of isolations and the relationship breakdown. Mm-hmm. And it's poignant. Mm-hmm. Now, my character, Mabel, was unmarried and also childless, but she chose that because she wanted to be this Broadway star.
3: Interesting.
6: And
3: Amanda, I mentioned at the beginning that both you and Sissy are reprising roles.
4: Yes.
3: What made you want to be part of this, not only once but twice? We have about a minute left.
4: Well, I love all the cast that we were with, most of them are back doing it again, and I loved working with them. And the characters are fascinating. It's a fast-moving, sad and happy script, and we've got dancing in it, and and the music, as we keep saying, and visual art. And it's just so much fun to be back again together doing it. And yeah.
3: And if folks want to get more information, they can go to citedesart.org, as well as misswarbucks.com. And y'all have a Facebook and Instagram, correct?
5: Yes.
3: Perfect. Okay. Well, thank y'all so much.
4: Thank you. Yes.
3: You can find more information at citedesart.org. My name is Michelina Delgizzi. Thank y'all so much for listening. 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
17: From Marketplace in New York, I'm Kimberly Adams. Credit cards are becoming more accessible. According to new research out today from the credit bureau TransUnion, the number of cards issued went up nearly 12% in the first quarter from the same time a year ago. One area of growth is subprime borrowers, that is, people with less than stellar credit. Marketplace's Stephanie Hughes has more.
18: In years past, lenders were not so keen to give credit cards to people with poor credit histories, says Michelle Ranieri, vice president of research and consulting at TransUnion. So this expansion of credit to them is new.
19: Now we're seeing that even people who have a 550 credit score, which is pretty low, are getting credit cards.
18: Ranieri says lenders are putting relatively low limits on what those subprime borrowers can spend on their new credit cards, say around $500. But that's still useful at a time when prices for everyday things are going up.
19: The costs are just higher. And so that extension of credit, I think, reflects that they're needing this for their cash flow in order to get through the month.
20: Gas is now over $4 a gallon, so the money has to come from somewhere.
18: Aaron Klein's a senior fellow in economic studies at the Brookings Institution. He says this need for funds also creates an opportunity for credit card issuers.
20: They think they can make money. They're charging high interest rates. There are a lot of fees. They think it's profitable.
18: Klein says the fact that subprime borrowers are turning more to credit cards shows the broader economy isn't working that well for lower income people. Life is more expensive, and they are not getting paid enough to keep up. I'm Stephanie Hughes from Marketplace.
17: Let's do the numbers.
0: Dow, S&P, and NASDAQ futures are mixed in the negative 0.6 to positive 0.2% range, with the Dow future up 131 points. The 10-year Treasury yield is up at 4.65%. We just got the latest reading on the number of people filing for first-time unemployment benefits. 199,000 people filed claims last week. That's 1,000 more than the previous week. We'll get the monthly federal jobs report tomorrow morning at 8:30 a.m. Wall Street time. And there are multiple reports the U.S. and Iran are closing in on a deal to reopen the Strait of Hormuz. Brent crude is trading up 1.3% at $80.81 a barrel.
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0: We've been reporting a lot on the rural healthcare crisis around the country, and later today, a community in rural Maine will likely learn whether its local hospital will close labor and delivery services. Maine Health, the state's largest health system, has proposed closing the birthing unit at Lincoln Hospital in Damariscotta in the state's Midcoast region. It would be the fifth rural Maine hospital to stop delivering babies in the last 2 years and the 12th in a decade. But the community is fighting hard to keep it open. Marketplace's Samantha Fields reports from Maine.
21: It only takes Cecilia Ackerman 15 minutes to get to Lincoln Hospital from her house, which is particularly convenient now that she's in her third trimester and has to go every 2 weeks.
22: How are you doing?
23: Good.
22: Good.
21: Ackerman is 39, and she's due to deliver her second baby here in October.
23: I'm lucky in that I'm still able to choose the hospital.
22: Let's get your blood pressure.
21: She could be one of the last patients who has the choice to deliver here. If Maine Health votes to close labor and delivery, the next closest hospital for her would be at least 40 minutes away.
23: I definitely would not want to be sitting in Route 1 traffic when there's like literally no other alternate route you can take.
21: In this part of Maine, lots of people live down long peninsulas where there's only one road in or out. Moira Rose Richards lives at the end of the Bristol Peninsula.
24: If Lincoln Hospital's labor and delivery unit closes, I would have to drive an hour south in active labor.
21: She did that with her first son 5 years ago.
24: He came out so quickly that the floor manager almost had to birth him, but she couldn't because his umbilical cord was wrapped around his neck a couple of times and we were losing his vitals really quickly.
21: They both made it, but it was scary. So when Richards got pregnant again, she decided to deliver at Lincoln, 20 minutes from her house, which was good because her second son came even faster.
24: It's unbelievable to even think about not having access to a local labor and delivery unit.
21: But that is increasingly the reality in much of Maine. Nearly half of all hospitals in the state now lack labor and delivery, and Lincoln could be next.
25: Nobody here, including myself, wants to close that labor and delivery unit.
21: Cindy Wade is president of Lincoln Hospital. She says none of the nearly dozen rural Maine hospitals that have closed labor and delivery in the last decade wanted to, but they all faced real challenges.
25: Some could not get nurses. Some had no OBGYN providers. Some it was straight up financials.
21: In Lincoln's case, Wade says the primary issue is they haven't been able to recruit OBGYNs. Valerie Donahue is a family doctor at the hospital who's certified in obstetrics, and she says that is true.
26: But I think we've done a really poor job of sort of advertising what it means to be a rural doctor.
21: Some of the things Maine Health says have made it hard to recruit have upsides in her experience, like being on call. Even though you have to be available more often here, it's a lot less busy and demanding than at a city hospital. And having fewer babies to deliver means you get more time with your patients.
26: I think it's a good thing. I think we get to develop more of a rapport with them, more of a relationship.
21: That and safety concerns is a big part of what motivated Moira Rose Richards and her friend Margaret Reynolds, another local mom, to help start a community coalition to protest the closure.
27: We're doing this because we love their hospital.
21: Hundreds of people have come out to town halls and rallies. Thousands have signed a petition. And politicians on both sides of the aisle have voiced support. Reynolds says her hope is to keep labor and delivery open at Lincoln and raise money to create a center for maternal and infant health here.
27: This is not just about Maine. This is a trend that is happening countrywide. Why not make this the test case?
21: And she says, instead of closing, try something new that could be a model for rural areas around the country. I'm Samantha Fields for Marketplace.
0: And in New York, I'm Kimberly Adams with the Marketplace Morning Report from APM American Public Media.
13: 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More information is on his Facebook page and at charleswhitedds.com.
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3: Good morning. Progressive Abdullah Sayed eked out a primary victory for a Michigan Senate seat. What does he need to do to win it all in a state that voted for President Trump 2 years ago? We ask strategist David Axelrod on Morning Edition from NPR News. Ukraine doesn't have the air defenses to guard against Russia's airstrikes. I'm Leila Faldin.
4: And I'm Michelle Martin. Ukraine didn't shoot down any Russian missiles in a recent attack. Its president is calling for more American-made interceptors. Also, how Japan and South Korea are responding to a record heat wave. And actor Brescia Webb used to play a doctor on TV that helped her sput when her mom was having a stroke in real life. She minds that for laughs in her new stand-up special. It's Thursday, August 6th. Actor Leslie Odom Jr. turns 45 years old today. News is next.
5: Live from NPR News in Washington, I'm Windsor Johnston. Iran says it's close to finalizing a deal that would reopen the Strait of Hormuz. Officials say the agreement is in its final stages, but still depends on the U.S. meeting Tehran's conditions. The announcement comes as diplomatic efforts intensify to end the wider conflict. NPR's Lauren Frere reports British Foreign Secretary Ed Miliband met with Secretary of State Marco Rubio in Washington, D.C. yesterday.
6: Miliband and Rubio met briefly at a summit in Asia last month, but this was their first bilateral meeting, and it lasted about 90 minutes. In the past, Miliband called President Trump a, quote, racist, misogynistic, self-confessed groper. But he called his meeting with Trump's top diplomat warm and productive.
7: We talked about, yes, about Iran, but about how we can stand shoulder to shoulder with Ukraine against Russian aggression.
6: Hours later, the British government announced fresh sanctions against Russian banks, shadow fleet ships, and businesses. Rubio says he also discussed with Miliband what he called Europe's need to take a greater role in its own security. Lauren Freyer, NPR News, London.
5: President Trump used a stop in Las Vegas yesterday to promote his economic agenda. But as NPR's Deepa Shivaram reports, some workers say it's not enough to combat rising prices.
8: Mario Sandoval has been a server in Las Vegas for 40 years. He's a tipped worker, but he says his salary is way down compared to previous years.
28: They're not spending or eating like they used to anymore.
8: The Las Vegas Convention and Visitors Authority says tourism dipped 7.5% in 2025, and that's a big hit for workers who rely on tourism and tips. Trump, meanwhile, continues to argue that his economy is doing great. But a new Reuters Ipsos poll shows that for the first time in nearly a decade, more Americans prefer Democrats on handling the economy instead of Republicans. Deepa Shivaram, NPR News, Las Vegas.
5: The Food and Drug Administration has approved the first flu vaccine to use the same mRNA technology as COVID-19 vaccines. NPR's Rob Stein reports.
9: The vaccine is called Emflusiva. It was developed by Moderna, the same company that produced one of the two mRNA COVID shots. Research indicates Emflusiva may be more protective than traditional flu shots. It can also be updated to adapt to new strains and produced much more quickly. The fate of the mRNA flu shot had been in doubt because of the Trump administration's hostility towards mRNA vaccines in the wake of the pandemic. In fact, the FDA initially refused to even consider the vaccine. Moderna says the new shot can now be available for the upcoming flu season. Rob Stein, NPR News.
5: This is NPR News in Washington. In the world of artificial intelligence, there's been another high-profile case of AI agents going rogue. This time, the AI went off script and tried to deceive human testers at an AI safety lab in the UK. NPR's John Ruich reports.
10: Britain's government-run AI Security Institute ran cybersecurity tests on Anthropic's Mythos 5 and OpenAI's ChatGPT 5.6 Sol. In a statement, the institute says AI agents took, quote, deliberate, deceptive actions they had not been asked to take while trying to complete a task that they had been given. The institute says over more than 120 tests, it caught agents attempting different hacks 19 times. In one case, an agent was caught making fake identities so it could access secure systems. The institute says it caught the AI agents and stopped them. Neither AI model is available to the public yet, but the case highlights a growing concern about AI and cybersecurity and adds to a list of incidents where AI has gone off script. Anthropic is a financial supporter of NPR. John Ruich, NPR News.
5: Firefighters are making progress against three major wildfires burning around Spokane after cooler weather helped crews strengthen containment lines. The fires have destroyed hundreds of homes and have forced tens of thousands of people to evacuate. A wildfire west of Athens, Greece, has displaced hundreds of animals across mountain and coastal communities. Volunteers rescued nearly 300 pets and wild animals as shifting winds fueled the fire. 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
14: We do have an increase in moisture coming our way for today, so a scattered thunderstorm chance rolling in this afternoon. Hot and sticky, the high low 90s with a heat index value approaching 105. Fair weather for the early morning, a low right at 75. Mainly a stray thunderstorm chance for Friday and Saturday. Ample sunshine coming our way. Highs are ranging from the low to middle 90s. More scattered showers with thunderstorms trying to head our way for Sunday at our high 93. More wet weather Monday. I'm meteorologist Jennifer Naramore.
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20: It's Morning Edition from NPR News. I'm Michelle Martin.
29: And I'm Leila Fadel. A pivotal race for an open Senate seat in Michigan is now fully underway.
20: Progressives are celebrating the narrow primary victory of Abdul El-Sayed, a former public health official who campaigned on Medicare for All. In a few minutes, we'll ask former President Barack Obama's chief strategist how he would advise El-Sayed. But first, a preview of what lies ahead as the Michigan Democrat prepares to face former Republican Congressman Mike Rogers.
29: Colin Jackson of the Michigan Public Radio Network joins us to discuss what's next now that the primary election is over. Good morning, Colin.
0: Good morning.
29: So let's start with why this race is so competitive. Michigan is a swing state. What does that mean for the Senate race?
0: You know, well, President Trump won Michigan in 2024, but a Republican hasn't won a U.S. Senate race here since the 90s. You have Democratic strongholds in southeast Michigan, you know, think Detroit or Ann Arbor, and pockets around college towns and population centers like Grand Rapids and Lansing. But West Michigan, Northern Michigan, you know, minus a few places here and there, are generally redder. And to borrow a term, El Sayed will have to lose by less in those rural areas to win the state.
29: Tell us how El Sayed will try to go about doing that.
0: During the primary, El Sayed pushed a populist platform that he often boiled down to, you know, three slogans: money out of politics, Medicare for all, and money in your pocket. He built a younger coalition campaigning alongside Bernie Sanders, Alexandria Ocasio-Cortez, and other progressive voices. And he beat Congresswoman Haley Stevens, a moderate, in the primary. And, you know, she relied on a traditional coalition of Black, working class, and Jewish voters. Now El Sayed is going to have to appeal to those voters. You know, he's already calling for Democrats to unite behind him to defeat Mike Rogers. He said that to Michelle yesterday on your show.
16: We also know that what unites us is way bigger than what divides us. We know that Trumpism has been just a colossal failure. We know that to defeat Trumpism, we're going to have to defeat Trump's handpicked candidate for U.S. Senate.
29: What messaging are we hearing from Mike Rogers, the Republican?
0: Mike Rogers is an establishment Republican with a long track record in office, but he can also appeal to the MAGA base. And Rogers is already trying to paint El Sayed, who is Muslim, as a communist and an extremist. You know, Rogers' reaction statement to the win included some dog whistles referencing terrorism and baselessly linking El Sayed to the Muslim Brotherhood. You know, El Sayed, who is the son of Egyptian immigrants, you know, he said he's dealt with this his whole life and he considers it baseless fear mongering. Rogers is also saying that he understands the concerns of blue-collar voters. You know, here he is in an interview on Fox News recently.
17: We need a senator to fight for these jobs, to fight for these defense industrial-based jobs. I'm the only guy in the race that actually worked on a car assembly line, Chrysler LeBaron convertible. Who doesn't want one of those? I will tell you that we're feeling pretty good about where we're going.
0: El Sayed does have the UAW endorsement, but blue-collar workers are still pretty much a big factor here.
29: Okay, so a lot of fear-mongering around El Sayed's faith. What are some of the main challenges for each campaign to win in November?
0: Rogers will have to balance appealing to MAGA Republicans while also not turning off the independents who are largely against Trump here. Meanwhile, El Sayed is going to need to bring in people that he may have turned off back to his side. You know, think some Oakland County Jewish voters in Metro Detroit who have issues with his criticism of Israel. There's establishment voters and moderate Dems who do think he's too extreme. And he'll also need to contend with the big fundraising gap. In the primary race, AIPAC and other outside groups spent over $60 million against him. Republican groups are pledging a lot of money against him, too. And AIPAC says it's committed to keeping El Sayed out of office.
29: That's Michigan Public Radio Network's Colin Jackson in Detroit. Thank you, Colin.
0: Thank you.
20: We're going to talk more about this with a political advisor to another candidate that some considered a long shot. David Axelrod was a senior advisor to former President Barack Obama and the chief strategist for both of Obama's presidential campaigns. Good morning, Mr. Axelrod. Welcome back.
21: Good morning.
20: So let's start with Michigan. On Wednesday's All Things Considered, Senator Bernie Sanders, the independent from Vermont, that you might call him the elder statesman of the progressive movement, had this to say about El Sayed's primary win.
22: This is

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1: Adrenaline sounds like, I don't know.
2: Well, it is extraordinary, as Senator Sanders says.
3: Yes. No, I don't think it was the most extraordinary victory in history and so on, but it was a very, very impressive one in the sense that he was outspent vastly in that race. It may be a commentary on the limits of money in politics, but he survived that. But it was a lot closer than the polls suggested, and I think that he expected. And I, Michelle, think there is virtue in that, there's value in that, because one thing that I think El Sayed needs. He's incredibly talented as a candidate. He's passionate about issues. But he is very sure of himself in ways that can be off-putting. And I think there was a humbling element to this for both factions of the Democratic Party. They need each other. He did extraordinarily well with, you know, a highly educated voters and with young people, but among rural voters, among African American voters, not so much. And that they're supposed, you know, when you're talking about a working class movement, you got to bring the working class along with you.
2: I'm wondering if you see any comparison to Obama in the sense that Obama's opponents tried to tie his name and his background to radical politics, similar to what Republicans are already doing with El Sayed. Do you see any similarities there that perhaps El Sayed could learn from?
3: Well, for sure. I mean, there are similarities. I mean, the difference is that Barack Obama was very much a center-left politician, and he focused on the issues that unified the largest number of people, basic bread-and-butter issues that people were concerned about, and, of course, at that time, the war in Iraq. Mm-hmm. And he did wage war on conventional politics in Washington of both parties, and in that sense, there's a similarity. But what El Sayed needs to do is focus on that, on the putting money in people's pockets element of his triad there, because that's what is motivating people very much today. I mean, the cost of things is what's motivating.
2: But you don't think he's
3: people.
2: Doing that?
3: And
2: I mean,
3: Trump is motivating people.
2: But he's El Sayed is emphasizing protecting health care. He is a doctor, strengthening unions, clean air, clean water. You don't think he's doing that? Or do you feel that that part of his message has been subsumed by messaging on ICE and Gaza and so forth? Do you think he's doing that,
3: you know,
2: yet?
3: This whole DSA question. He's not a member of the DSA. He takes issue with some of their positions. You know, he does believe that we need, you know, he has stated in the past that we ought to divert some of the police money to other social service kinds of efforts. But he doesn't think that you should abolish police. He doesn't believe that we don't need any prisons. He doesn't believe in open borders. He doesn't believe. So, you know, he needs to separate himself out and focus like a laser on those three things. And he needs to spend time in those communities and, you know, listening as well as talking and make people comfortable with him. And he needs to sort of shun some of that other stuff and make clearer the separation. You know, the danger here is these elections, midterm elections, are always about the incumbent president. And we have a very unpopular president, a 35% approval rating in the state of Michigan. What you don't want is for Mike Rogers, who has pledged his fidelity to Trump, to be able to create a distraction by using the DSA and Hassan Piker and some of the more radical elements of your coalition to change the subject.
2: His primary opponent, Congresswoman Haley Stevens, and it was a tough race. I mean, it was hard fought. Has already endorsed him and says she's going to work as hard as she can to see that he's elected. Is that important? Does that matter?
3: I thought it was important, and I think that symbolically it was important. I think that he.

0: he needs to be embracing of that. He did welcome it, but I think he needs to more enthusiastically embrace the elements of the party that are now joining him. Look, there is legitimate doubt about establishment politics because people feel the system has failed them. But that doesn't mean you should push away everyone who wants to help. He needs them all now. And that's what a split primary does. A 50-50 primary says we need to bring more people into our coalition, and that should be the focus. And she is certainly an ambassador to some of those voters who didn't vote for him.
1: From what you've seen so far, is Mr. El-Sayed a skillful enough politician to navigate all the traps that are clearly coming his way, being tied, as you pointed out, to the Democratic Socialists that he doesn't necessarily support, allowing his ethnicity, his heritage to sort of be used against him? Has he demonstrated the political skill to navigate these traps?
0: I have no doubt that he has those skills. I think that, you know, there was in the 19th century, someone said about someone else, I wish I was sure of everything, of anything as he is of everything. I mean, there is that element to El-Sayed. He's a very, very self-assured guy. And you get a sense sometimes that he knows better than, or that he thinks he knows better. And so a little humility, I think, would be good for him. But I do think that he is an adroit politician, and he should make those adaptations. But put the focus on Trump, put the focus on the cost of things to people, put the focus on changes that are going to affect that.
1: Okay. That is Democratic strategist David Axelrod. David Axelrod, thanks so much for joining us once again.
0: Always good to be with you. Thank you.
1: This is NPR News.

0: 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Like the character in her new novel, Claire Vey Watkins lives in the desert in an area being developed by an energy company wreaking havoc on the ecosystem. Her previous novel drew on the life of her father, Paul Watkins. He was a teenager when he joined the Manson family. Join us.
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2: 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I'm Layla Faldin.
3: I'm Michelle Martin.
4: And I'm A. Martinez. Actor Brescia Webb fits the classic description of, you know, that woman in that show? Yeah, you might not know her name, but you might recognize the face. She played Kevin Hart's sister in the movie Night School.
5: Pops, those standardized tests are culturally biased.
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7: T-H-E. What?
5: You're wrong.
4: Webb was also in the sitcoms Run the World and Marlon. She was in Hacks, and she played Dr. Laverne St. John on ER.
8: But what the hell was last night, huh?
9: Boring.
8: You don't want to see me? Fine. 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
4: Brescia Webb is also a comedian. 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
10: My other girlfriend, she had a baby and she didn't have a nanny. She was over there just taking motherhood to the face. Poor thing. Walking around looking like Gollum from Lord of the Rings.
4: Now, you've had your heart set on being a performer since you were a little girl. I heard you once say that when you were a kid, you wanted to be inside of the television. What's it about performing that makes it something that you need to do, seemingly?
10: I mean, it's just a part of my nature. If I hear a song, I want to sing it full out. You know, if I see something, I want to do it all. You know, I used to watch music videos all the time and I would get up and start learning the music, you know, the dances. That's just a natural thing for me. And then I wanted to do it in front of people. And so my parents just paid attention to that and they just nurtured it.
11: When I was about 7 or 8 years old, I was really obsessed with Annie. Tomorrow, tomorrow. Like, I really loved Annie, you know? And it was crazy because they were bringing Annie back to Broadway. I was like, Mom, I really want to go. And they surprised me. And they said, we're going to get in the car and we're going to go all the way to New York for your Annie audition. I was like, really? I walk in. And it was then where I realized that Annie's white.
4: Most parents might say, okay, well, let's give this a shot. And if it doesn't work, then all of us, you know, then you go, you know, you do something more realistic. That's what maybe more parents would probably say.
10: Of course, but my parents were artists at heart. You know, we went to church every Sunday. My dad was a gospel singer at church. My mom was a dancer. She toured Europe before she had me, you know. So they realized this was, of course we birthed this. Of course we were birthed a creative being. So let's nurture it.
11: I was like, Mom, you don't look good. We should call 911 or call the doctor or something. So I run over to my phone. I call 911. And I'm like, 911. You need to get over here, stat. My mother's having a stroke. Then finally, the paramedics run in. And they're like, ma'am, how did you know your mother was having a stroke? And I was like, I played a doctor on ER for 2 seasons.
10: I was like, would you like to see a clip? I got it on my Instagram. They were like, no, ma'am, we got to get your mom to the hospital. She's having a stroke. I was like, yes, exactly. Call the CDC on the CRT.
4: That might be one of the most Hollywood stories I've ever heard, you know, in a comedy special. That is so Hollywood.
10: That's really what happened. And so in that moment, you know, of chaos and, you know, anxiety and fear, I can look back and find the levity and find a joke there and, make it real and hopefully help someone else to know, like, if you're going through some stuff, maybe there's some things you can laugh about after.
4: I've always wondered, Brisa, for an actor who plays, like, you know, a doctor or a lawyer on TV, how much of the character skill set rubs off into real life?
10: Well, it does. I remember scenes sometimes. I remember things in the oddest times, you know, and it does rub off, you know. I put on the thing and I talk the talk, and sometimes it sticks with you, and it did in the right time, you know.
4: One of the things you get into in your comedy showcase is being a mom. You got married 3 years ago. Your husband was a single dad, which made you an instant mom. Then a year later, you gave birth to a daughter. One of the things that really made me just bust out laughing is when you told your stepdaughter to call you Brisa, but then your other daughter, the one you gave birth to, started calling you Brisa before she even called you mama.
11: You know, one time she came in my room and she looked up at me and her eyes were so beautiful. And I was like looking at her and she went, I said, ooh, are you about to say it? You can say it. And she said, Brisa.
10: Isn't that a whoopsie? You know, I thought I was being progressive. And this thing just slapped me in the face. I was quite embarrassed in the moment. And she's up there going, Brisa, can you pass me this? Brisa, go get me this. I'm like, girl, no.
4: You called your mama since?
10: Oh, now I'm mama.
4: Now you're mama? Okay.
10: Yeah, but thanks to my bonus daughter, thanks to her, we had to have a conversation. I was like, I'm going to need you to help me out. Yeah. And she did.
4: What's the biggest difference, would you say, between doing stand-up and getting up on in front of a camera and doing some acting?
10: I mean, well, stand-up is full of surprises, you know. You never know what you're going to get. It's a box of chocolates. Yeah. You know, you get up on stage, you don't know how the audience is going to be. It keeps you on your toes, you know. With acting, there's a blueprint. There's a set. There's a stage. You know, there's the script, you know.
4: Other
10: there's
4: actors.
10: The actors that you, yeah, you know. So you kind of know where you're going. With stand-up, you could be in the middle of a set and change directions. You might come up with a plan and then something happens and it inspires you to go another direction. It's like you're using all of your senses at one time. You know, it's kind of an outer body experience, you know, because you have to be looking at the audience and making sure they're tuned in. It definitely gives you what you give it, you know, and acting is equally as difficult because it can surprise you in the same way, but at least you have somebody driving the car. And stand up, you driving a car and you got a whole bunch of things you got to get out the way. Like, you know, you got stoplights, you got green lights, you got the crazy person, the passenger walking down the street. You know, you got all kinds of stuff going on.
4: Brisa Webb's Comedy Showcase on LOL Live is streaming on Hulu. Brisa, thank you very much.
10: Thank you. This was so fun.
4: And a note that Disney Plus and Hulu are financial supporters of NPR. This is NPR News.
3: New federal data shows the vast majority of people with serious addictions still are not getting treatment. Critics say there are low-cost medications proven to treat addiction and save lives, but most doctors don't prescribe them.
9: We would not allow, as a society, people with heart attacks to come to a hospital and not get appropriate treatment. This is as serious as that.
3: I'm Elsa Chang. That's on All Things Considered from NPR News.
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13: Live from NPR News in Washington, I'm Dave Mattingly. A short time ago on Capitol Hill, the Senate Homeland Security Committee voted to hold Dr. Anthony Fauci in contempt of Congress. The vote was along party lines. It follows last week's committee hearing where Fauci declined to answer questions from lawmakers, Republicans and Democrats, about the federal government's response to the COVID pandemic. Fauci invoked his Fifth Amendment right against self-incrimination more than 100 times. Iran says it's close to a deal to allow commercial ship traffic to pass through the Strait of Hormuz. The foreign ministry in Tehran says an agreement is being finalized following talks with Oman. Reporter Samir Hasmi in Dubai says Iran denies it's negotiating with the U.S.
14: Iran says it's directly negotiating with Oman and it's not talking to the United States. However, we heard from President Trump earlier this week saying that the U.S. was in talks with Iran and they were also discussing the reopening of the Strait of Hormuz. And he also threatened that this was Tehran's last chance for a deal, otherwise the U.S. would strike them again. And he also said yesterday that he expects the reopening of the Strait of Hormuz to be announced soon in the next few days. And the talks have made progress.
13: At the same time, the U.S. Navy is continuing its blockade of Iranian ports. This is NPR News. The FAA is investigating how and why a commercial flight was allowed to depart Ronald Reagan Washington National Airport this week as Marine One was approaching with President Trump aboard. NPR's Joel Rose says the incident appeared to violate new safety procedures.
15: The Federal Aviation Administration says the incident occurred on Tuesday afternoon when President Trump's Marine One helicopter took off from the White House around the same time that a commercial plane took off from nearby Ronald Reagan Washington National Airport. That appears to be a violation of safety procedures put in place after last year's mid-air collision between a passenger jet and an Army helicopter near the airport that killed 67 people. The FAA says there was a, quote, momentary loss of separation, after which the aircraft continued to move away from one another, unquote, and that the president was not in any danger. Joel Rose, NPR News, Washington.
13: Today's election primaries in Tennessee include ones for governor. Voters will be choosing Republican and Democratic gubernatorial nominees. Senator Marsha Blackburn is among three GOP candidates for the governor's mansion. Five Democrats are running for their party's nomination. They include Memphis City Councilwoman Jerry Green. Tennessee's two-term governor, Bill Lee, is barred from running again because of term limits. Japanese video game maker Nintendo is reporting a sharp jump in earnings, citing strong demand for its Switch 2 console. I'm Dave Mattingly in Washington.
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2: 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I'm Leila Fadel.
19: And I'm Michelle Martin. Ukraine needs more interceptor missiles. That's the message from Ukrainian President Volodymyr Zelensky after Russia launched an attack on Ukraine's capital this week and Ukraine was not able to shoot down any of its missiles. Zelensky met with defense officials on Wednesday after he said Ukraine's supply of air defense missiles has fallen by 2/3 in the first half of this year when compared to last year. Let's ask Oleksandr Mereshko how Ukraine is dealing with this. He's a member of Ukraine's parliament and the chairman of its Committee on Foreign Policy. He joins us from Kyiv, Ukraine's capital. Welcome. Thank you so much for joining us.
20: Thank you for having me.
19: What was it like last night? Tough night?
20: The previous night was really terrible. And for example, I live in the downtown of Kyiv and I have two small kids. I had to take them to the room, which supposedly to be looks more safe, you know. And this bombardment barrage started at around midnight and continued to till the morning. So it was very loud, you know, but it happens virtually each day, each night in Kyiv, in other cities.
19: Now, you're obviously a member of government. Do you think most of the public is aware of the issue with its air defense missiles having been used, while the stockpile is as low as it is? Do you think most people know this?
20: Yes, absolutely, because, you know, we care about our lives. We understand that we are dependent on these interceptor missiles because, unfortunately, we cannot cannot repel Russian ballistic missiles. Mm-hmm. And it's a matter of life and death for our civilian population. Of course, everyone knows about this.
19: And what about Ukraine's defense against drones or other kinds of weapons?
20: Around 90% of Russian drones and also Iranian drones, of course, are being intercepted, even more than 90%. So we have managed to develop a very effective system against drones, but ballistic missiles remain the major issue.
19: Your country has asked in particular for more U.S.-made Patriot interceptors. President Trump seems to have walked back a promise to give Ukraine the licenses to build its own Patriot missile systems. Do you have any idea why that happened?
20: Well, it's hard to see. To me, honestly, it looks strange because you represent the biggest democracy and, you know, your word matters a lot. And if you made a promise, you're supposed to follow through. Otherwise, you undermine credibility or you as a president and your country. And when President Trump has backtracked on his promise, to me, it looked, I don't understand this, honestly.
19: But other countries in Europe also have stockpiles of Patriot missiles. If you're unable to get the technology from the U.S., is there any opportunity to get more missiles from European allies?
20: The biggest supplier in this regard remains the United States. Yes, but we get some help from our European allies. We have even formed a special so-called anti-ballistic coalition. Germany and Poland have provided their missiles, but they themselves lack them. They need more also.
19: Forgive me, it's a difficult question, but do you think that this is a matter of the United States being concerned about its own stockpiles because of this war with Iran, which has lasted much longer than the president seems to have thought that it would? Or do you think that this is, in fact, a tactic to pressure Ukraine?
20: Well, it's really hard to say because recently there was a statement made in Ukraine by the president himself that he hinted sort of in a delicate kind of diplomatic way that maybe someone in the world wants to make us more submissive to absurd demands of Russia. I don't know. I don't have answer to that, but you know, I do hope that American people remain to be on the side of Ukraine and your leadership also.
19: What do you think about your president Zelensky's decision to fire both the Minister of Defense and the head of the armed forces a few weeks ago after they couldn't seem to agree on strategy? How does that decision look now?
20: The parliament will be considering in a week or so the candidacy of a new Minister of Defense. But honestly, I don't see the reason why, for example, Mr. Fedorov should have been sacked, dismissed. Because he's been in his position only for 6 months and he proved to be a rather effective minister. I hope that he will be reinstated, but I'm not sure about that.
19: Before we let you go, we have about 40 seconds left here. Can Ukraine promise its people it can defend the skies?
20: Well, we would like our allies to help to close the sky. We continue to push for this. Yeah, but we're doing everything what we can under the circumstances.
19: That was Oleksandr Mereshko. He's a member of Ukraine's parliament. Mr. Mereshko, thank you so much for your time.
20: Thank you. Thank you.
16: Now to East Asia, where many countries are sweltering under record temperatures. The heat is especially risky for rapidly aging societies in South Korea and Japan. Governments there treat heat waves as natural disasters and are mobilizing resources to beat the heat. NPR's Anthony Kuhn reports from Seoul.
21: A deafening crescendo of cicadas cuts through the midday heat. Over the weekend, the mercury hit 108 degrees in the city of Yangsan, the hottest in over a century of weather records in South Korea. 21 people have died from heat-related illnesses in South Korea. In Japan, the heat wave complicated the response to an earthquake that killed 38 people and displaced thousands in Kumamoto Prefecture. In Seoul, residents dabble their feet in Cheonggyecheon, a natural stream that the city turned into a downtown park. 7-year-old Summer Han is back from Seattle to visit family.
0: Me and my grandma, it's so hot, so we only keep inside. It's so hot.
21: Summer's mother, Mi Jin Jong, says she's concerned about her parents.
6: 너무너무 걱정이 되고 이 에어 컨디셔너 바람 같은 게 사실
22: I am extremely worried because the air conditioning is hard for them to endure in small enclosed Korean homes. So even if it's hot, we try to find a place like Cheonggyecheon or a valley stream to dip our feet in.
21: Heat waves claim far more lives every year in South Korea and Japan than other natural disasters. Most of the victims are elderly. President Lee Jae-myung told his aides that the government must quickly adapt to the new normal and protect citizens' lives.
23: 지금은 사실상 국가적인 기후 재난 상황입니다.
21: We are effectively facing a national climate disaster, he said. We must respond with greater urgency than ever before, maximizing the level, scope, and speed of our policy responses. That includes everything from ensuring water and power supplies to checking up on elderly residents. Back at the stream, Mi Jin Chong says she uses some of the same tricks to keep her kids cool that her parents used on her.
6: 좀 신기하다라고 생각을 하는 게 그 올드 피플들의 약간 방법들이
22: I find it fascinating that some of the old ways still apply to our modern society. My back feels cool after eating something like mango shaved ice, and the kids say, ah, I feel like my head just froze.
21: Anthony Kuhn, NPR News, Seoul.

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1: Good morning, I'm Michelle Martin with news about a note. An organ in eastern Germany changed chords on Wednesday, adding an eighth note to the seven it had been playing. A single note is news because the organ is playing composer John Cage's organ squared as slow as possible. One of his only instructions was to play it as slowly as possible. This version will take nearly 700 years. It's been going since 2001, and NPR has been covering it almost as long. You'll never hear the end of it. It's Morning Edition.
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3: You are listening to KRVS. My name is Michalina Delgizzi, and I have in studio with me today Stephen Guillory. He is the founder and the artistic director of a new community-based youth choir in Lafayette called La Voix de Jeunes. Hey, Stephen.
4: Hey, how are you?
3: Great. So let's talk about this. Can you please explain what La Voix de Jeunes is? Give us some info.
4: Yeah, so like you said, we're a community-based youth choir. We serve students in grades 7 through 12. And we are just an inclusive space where people can come together and sing together with their friends and make new ones.
3: And you said you serve students 7 to 12. Is this across Lafayette Parish? Does it extend other parishes?
4: It's any student who wants to join, regardless of their location or school affiliation, as long as they can get to our centrally located Lafayette location, which is still to be determined.
3: Okay, so let's talk about that. So I know in our Fuller interview, you discussed kind of how the structure of this choir will work. Can you tell us a little bit about what rehearsals would look like if students are interested in joining?
4: Sure, yeah. So we'll have rehearsals once a week on Monday evenings. They'll last between 90 minutes to 2 hours. And it'll run concurrently with the school year. So if school's in session, we'll have rehearsal. If school's not in session, we won't.
3: And I would imagine the mere utterance of the word sing may elicit quivers, shakes in some people.
4: Probably so.
3: So, you know, if we have students listening right now who might love to sing in the shower, in their room, with their door closed, but are, you know, thinking, I would never sing in front of someone. What would you say to those students?
4: Oh, it's to those students, I would say that we work really hard to make our space inclusive and welcoming and non-judgmental for every single person who walks through the door.
3: And on that, I wanted to also note that you mentioned that there are no auditions, per se.
4: Mm-hmm.
3: Why no auditions? And if no auditions, then what does that look like? How do you bring students in? Where do they go? Tell us more.
4: Yeah, so a lot of the times I find that the word audition elicits, like you said, that terrified fear reaction. And so instead of auditions, we just have simple low-pressure voice placements. And a voice placement is simply, I need to hear what your voice sounds like to know whether you sing high or low or somewhere in between, to know what section to put you in. So it might be talking, it might be singing with the piano, it might be sing me your favorite song, it might be, who knows, it entirely depends on the student's level of comfort with their voice.
3: So it sounds very inclusive.
4: Absolutely.
3: It sounds like really no experience necessary almost. Would you say that?
4: I would agree. No experience is necessary.
3: Okay.
4: Just a want to make a friend and sing.
3: So the best case scenario, if someone is interested in, if a student from grade 7 to 12 is interested in using their voice literally, maybe even metaphorically, where should someone go to find out more info?
4: So the best place to go is to go to our website, which is www.singlavoix.org, S-I-N-G-L-A-V-O-I-X.org.
3: Perfect. And they can get all information on rehearsal, the location of rehearsal. Is that correct?
4: Yes. So they'll get all of the relevant information. And there are big buttons that say schedule a voice placement. And that's how students indicate their interest.
3: Okay. And just the last thing, when do rehearsals start?
4: Rehearsals will start Monday, August 17th. And like I said, it'll be weekly concurrent with the school year.
3: Perfect. Well, Stephen, thank you so much.
4: Thank you.
3: My name is Michelina Delgizzi. Thank you so much for listening. Stay tuned for more KRVS.
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1: This is Morning Edition from NPR News. I'm Michelle Martin.
11: And I'm Leila Fadel. Palestinian health authorities say the Israeli military has killed at least 260 Palestinian children since the ceasefire in Gaza last October. An independent UN commission concluded that Israel has been deliberately targeting Palestinian children in Gaza, the West Bank, and East Jerusalem, killing at least 20,000 children in the last 2.5 years. Israel denies it's targeting children.
12: We've interviewed witnesses, victims, and sometimes children in person. And we've got a wide array of sources. And we subject all of them to rigorous scientific analysis.
11: That's Srinivasan Murlidhar, the chair of the commission and one of India's most respected jurists. We reached him in Chennai, India. And as you continue listening, I do want to tell you that he and others describe in graphic detail the killing of children.
12: Israeli soldiers have themselves admitted on camera how for them it was like a game. And they were also vying with each other for more and more targets of children. One of them says how his commander complimented him when he killed a child, which is why we know that children were deliberately targeted.
11: The report is nearly 100 pages. The team verified cases of children targeted by precision weapons like quadcopters.
12: Quadcopters are basically a drone with 4 tiny blades. It's like any other drone, but it's more equipped with weapons. And it has a thermal imaging camera. So anyone operating the quadcopter can see on a screen if the target is an adult or a child. So we've got one recorded instance of a 10-day-old breastfeeding baby being shot through the head by a single bullet using a quadcopter. That is in one of the tents in Gaza. Mm-hmm. The breastfeeding mother is unharmed. There have been numerous other instances we've recorded where the child is accompanying the adult. The child is shot, the adult is unharmed.
11: Testimonies they collected from doctors who worked in Gaza are posted publicly online, including this from Dr. Mimi Syed, who leads an emergency department in Washington State. Here, she's describing treating children.
13: In almost all of the cases that I saw, witnesses said that they were shot by quadcopters outside playing by themselves. They were single shots to the head, to the neck, and to the abdomen. I saw that both times when I was in Gaza. And it's hard to say that these are not intentional.
11: And this from Dr. Tanya Hajj-Hassan, a pediatric intensive care doctor who practices in Philadelphia.
14: I even remember one mass casualty in 2025, where all we received was children.
11: The commission also gathered a series of public statements by Israeli politicians that seemed to be encouraging the killing of Palestinian children. Here's far-right National Security Minister Itamar Ben-Gvir at a press conference in the spring of 2024. I appreciate him, he says, praising a soldier for killing a child Ben-Gvir referred to as a 12-year-old terrorist. And here's former Israeli parliament member Moshe Feiglin last year. Every child, every baby in Gaza is an enemy, he said on Israel's Channel 14. Here's Murledar again.
12: The team go over the same pieces of, you know, video clips and audio messages and these photographs over and over again because they don't want to be found making a mistake. We were anticipating the casual accusation that Israeli authorities make that this is a propaganda. And so they take that extra precaution of looking at that same video again and again. And it is very draining emotionally.
11: Israel has lambasted the report's findings and the commission as a sham. Among the accusations, the commission relied on unverified testimony. It has a bias against Israel and that it minimized Hamas's role in the harming of Palestinian children by operating in civilian areas. I put that to Murledar. Now, Israel has issued a rebuttal to your report, saying...
12: Yeah, it's an 18-page rebuttal. Yeah.
11: 18-page. They call your report a blood libel that is based on flawed methodology. How do you respond to that?
12: Israel instructs its citizens not to engage with the commission. It's a very specific instruction. They accuse this commission of relying entirely on evidence produced by Hamas. Now, I want to categorically deny this. We choose not to take on board submissions made to us by Hamas or Hamas-affiliated organizations. So we don't engage with them at all. Mm. We do metadata extraction. We do geolocation. We use satellite imagery. We never, ever rely on any single source of evidence. And for this report, on top of all of this, we have Israeli soldiers who have themselves filmed their violent acts, spoken about it. We have all this evidence with us. So I'm very confident, whatever Israel might say, this report is based on solid evidence.
11: The Israeli government's 18-page rebuttal acknowledges its refusal to engage with the commission, calling it a principled position over what Israel sees as the commission's bias. Murledar also says the evidence they gathered bolsters the charge of genocide against Israel, the intentional destruction of a people in whole or in part. It's a charge that leading human rights organizations in and outside Israel have made, along with leading genocide scholars. Israel has repeatedly denied this accusation. The charge of genocide... that hinges on intent.
12: Yes.
11: What evidence is there of that?
12: Children constitute the social and biological continuity of a people. The deliberate targeting of children is to ensure that there is no continuity of the Palestinian people. And we have said that in so many words.
11: You've briefed leaders of lots of countries on these findings of this report. Are any of them suggesting that they might take action based on what you found?
12: They don't want to be committing themselves to any such statement formally to us.
11: Mm-hmm.
12: We've listed out 11 battalions, divisions and units of the Israeli Defense Forces and linked each of them to the particular incident of crimes against humanity, war crimes and genocide. There are many nationals of other countries who are serving on the Israeli Defense Forces.
11: As in dual nationals, Israeli and something else.
12: Yes, there are over 12,000 Americans serving on the Israeli Defense Forces, over 700 Australians, 6,000 French. Mm-hmm. About 17 country nationals are serving in the Israeli Defense Forces. And those countries, many of them are treaty ratifying members of several multilateral conventions. It could be the Universal Declaration of Human Rights. It could be the International Criminal Court. Now, these countries have an obligation in international human rights law. They first have to investigate their role. They should prosecute them and try them.
11: That was Srinivasan Murledar, chair of the Independent Commission of Inquiry on the Occupied Palestinian Territory. We offered interviews for this piece to the Israeli military and the Ministry of Foreign Affairs. Neither made anyone available in time for air. The ministry spokesman provided a previously released statement calling the report a propaganda piece. This is Morning Edition from NPR News. I'm Leila Fadel.
1: And I'm Michelle Martin.
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16: Genre-bending singer-songwriter Devin Gilfillian was about to hit the stage when he found out his dad had had a heart attack. Thankfully, his father ended up being all right, but the moment stayed with Devin. He'd end up writing this song about that experience called Glad to Be Here.
17: So glad, glad to be here.
16: Glad to Be Here is one of the standouts from Gilfillian's new album, Time Will Tell. He tracked it in his adopted hometown of Nashville at the iconic RCA Studio A. Devin's become one of our favorite guests over the last decade here on the show. Today, he joins us for a live performance featuring songs from Time Will Tell. It's Devin Gilfillian coming up. I'm Kaleo. This is World Cafe.
18: This is Bird Note. What are these strange clicking sounds? Is this a secret message in Morse code? They're the calls of a male buff-breasted sandpiper courting a female on their breeding grounds far north of the Arctic Circle. He raises his wings, flashing their silvery white undersides as he sings his clicking serenade. A bit smaller than a robin, the buff-breasted sandpiper is strikingly handsome. Rich, tawny brown overall, with dark markings on the back and the light-colored breast for which it's named. And it's a shapely bird. Fine. Delicate, almost. It'll spend much of the year on grasslands in Argentina, migrating to the Arctic in late spring for breeding, then heading south again in late summer or early fall. In the lower 48, September's a good time to look for this long-distance traveler. During migration, they show a distinct preference for grassy expanses such as pastures and rice fields. Buff-breasted sandpipers are one of our scarcest shorebirds, and they face threats from pesticides and the loss of habitat. Joint conservation among the U.S., Canada, and Argentina under the Migratory Species Convention could greatly benefit this bird. But even small actions, like supporting growers of organic rice, can help secure the future of a threatened species, like the buff-breasted sandpiper. For Bird Note, I'm Mary McCann.
16: 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Just search for World Cafe and then let all the live performances and interviews keep you company while you avoid whatever responsibility you were supposed to be doing. Devin Gilfillian, just a few minutes away. Here's Raphael Siddique.

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2: From NPR, it's World Cafe. Hey, I'm Kaleo. It was almost a decade ago when Devin Gilfillian made his first appearance on the Cafe. Back then, he was an aspiring singer-songwriter from Philadelphia who'd made the move down to Nashville. Since then, he's established himself as a can't-miss live performer with three albums under his belt, including a song-for-song cover record of Marvin Gaye's What's Going On. Devin's latest continues his exploration of rock, soul, R&B, and country on Time Will Tell, a record Gilfillian says he's been waiting his whole life to make, and he certainly picked an epic place to do it, RCA Studio A in Nashville. Today, he joins us in a place he's gotten quite familiar with over the years, our humble digs in Philadelphia, to play songs from Time Will Tell. Always nice to have an old friend back in studio, and these performances hit the spot. Here's Devin Gilfillian with IRL on World Cafe.

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In studio, Devin Gilfillian. The song is Hold On, Hourglass. It is from his latest album, which is out now, called Time Will Tell. Devin out on tour this fall with John Mook and Snack Time, slated as openers. See if he's stopping by your neck of the woods. Huge thanks to Devin and the band. We're back in a minute with more World Cafe. Welcome back. It's World Cafe. Thanks again to Devin Gilfillian. New album is called Time Will Tell. It's available now. And that session, you can find video of it at worldcafe.org. The band was smoking. Hat tip to our executive producer, Bruce Warren, and our line producer, Will Loftus, for their work on the session. This song was the watershed moment for Brandi Carlile that changed everything. From 2018's By the Way, I Forgive You, here's The Joke.

0: What is it about adding a number to a thing? I was on vacation and there was a sign outside the sauna that said sauna 6000. Adding that number made it way more interesting, which is why I am curious about that song, because it's not called High Hopes. It's called High Hopes 3000. See what I mean? That is new music from Tucker Pillsbury, who, yeah, obviously doesn't use that as his stage name. He goes by Role Model. And that's a song from the new album, Chuck Timely and the Hourglass, which, once again, I got questions about that name. You too? Get in line. Up next, two people with real names you think they were fake when we get back to World Cafe.
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0: Welcome back to World Cafe. So, confession, my name's Kaleo. Not a great radio name. You see it, you got no idea how to pronounce it. You hear it, a 50-50 chance of spelling it wrong on the first letter. So when you get names like Sam Fender and Olivia Dean, you're like, those are stage names. But no, they're just British. That's their actual names, Olivia Dean and Sam Fender. And they wrote this song called Rein Me In.

Some late era Cranberries on World Cafe that is owed to my family. Pearl Jam originally called this album Five Against One, the follow-up to one of the biggest debut albums ever, Ten. They would end up calling it Versus.

0: Weezer putting the wraps on this hour with We Might As Well Be Strangers. That is from their new record, The Gold Album. Appreciate you listening, and thanks to all of our affiliates across the country who make this show possible. We produce this program from WXPN at the University of Pennsylvania in Philadelphia, and we'll do it again real soon. I'm Kaleo. 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
0: From NPR, it's World Cafe. I am Kaleo, and I've been waiting for this moment for so long. Could they, will they, might they? Yes, Alabama Shakes have got a new album. It's called I Must Be Dreaming.
4: I feel hope coming. I feel hope coming. I feel hope coming. I feel hope coming.
0: That's coming up today. Plus, new music from Eric Bazillion of the Hooters, part of a project, songs written around the principles of the Declaration of Independence. We'll get into this track, Better Times.
4: But better times.
0: Plus, we'll go into the archives for a performance from Lucinda Williams.
5: I want to get right with God. 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
0: Join us, won't you? This is World Cafe.
6: I'm Dr. Anthony Lizerwitz, and this is Climate Connections. On sweltering summer days in Austin, Texas, most homes have the windows shut and air conditioners pumping. But some people cannot afford to run their AC enough to adequately cool their homes. And if the power goes out in a storm, air conditioners do not work. So some houses can quickly become dangerously hot inside, especially older, drafty homes that allow heat to seep in faster.
7: We have a lot of houses with zero insulation.
6: And Mark Kuder, Austin's Climate Adaptation and Resilience Manager, says the threat is growing as the climate warms.
7: You know, in the 1970s, we would get an average of 10 days over 100. Now we're seeing in like 2023, 80 days over 100.
6: So the city funds programs to help low-income residents make energy efficiency improvements, like adding insulation or reflective roof coatings, which can help homes stay cooler without using as much AC. And the city maintains a network of cooling centers where people can go during heat waves. But some residents, including those who are elderly or ill, may be unable to leave their homes.
7: A lot of the people who are most vulnerable to heat are people who are isolated.
6: So he says it's also important for people to check in on their neighbors and help make sure they're safe. Climate Connections is produced by the Yale Center for Environmental Communication. To learn more about climate change, visit climateconnections.org.
0: And we're here. It just feels so good. And in less than 10 seconds, some music will start playing and the show will officially begin. Which it does with Los Lobos and Hearts of Stone.

Welcome one, welcome all. I'm Stephen Kaleo. It's World Cafe. I've been waiting a long time for this. For years, I've been saying, I bet Alabama Shakes will get back together and put out a new album. And like the Tides or Mercury in Retrograde or even Halley's Comet, it finally happened. Foreshadowing was correct. I must be dreaming. No, seriously, that's the name of the album. The record is due out August 28th, and here is a new single called I Feel Hope Coming, which kind of is like a vague version of Barack Obama's 2008 campaign speech. Check out new music from Alabama Shakes, I Feel Hope Coming.

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0: Hypotheticals. It's Lake Street Dive here on World Cafe. Also, Goose with Your Direction. Coming up, two live performances from The Vault, including Lucinda Williams and a guy who once featured her on a solo album that also included Metallica. That's a tease. We're back in a moment on World Cafe.
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0: Welcome back. It's World Cafe, live from the archives. We're in the vault, pulling out live recordings from bands and artists who have visited over the years, and we're so glad you could hang out. Feel free to inspect the tapestry and our beautiful handcrafted rug. We don't have a rug. It's okay. As promised, Lucinda Williams and a artist to be named later. We'll pay that off in a moment, but first, his Lucinda, recorded for the cafe, Get Right With God.

Ray Davies of the Kinks doing one of their classics, Waterloo Sunset. Also Lucinda Williams. They have a connection on Ray's solo album, A Long Way From Home. He invited basically everyone. Jackson Browne, Metallica, Mumford & Sons, John Bon Jovi, Bruce Springsteen, and yes, Lucinda Williams. So those two have been on the same record together. And one other connection they share, they're one of thousands of guests who have visited World Cafe. There are two of thousands of guests that have visited World Cafe. And you can check those interviews out at worldcafe.org. Now, new music from Annabelle Dinda. It's called Whatever You Want.

0: Kevin Morby, 100,000 from his latest album, Little Wide Open. Little ways to go. Stay with us. We're back in a minute with more World Cafe.
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0: Welcome back. It's World Cafe. As you know, we produce this show at WXPN in Philadelphia. And there is a new project, an original song project supported by a grant from the Pew Center for Arts and Heritage called Philly Anthems. 12 established and emerging Philadelphia musicians writing songs based on the principles of the Declaration of Independence. Haven't you heard? It's the 250th birthday of this country. Songs that speak to ideas of freedom and independence and how they continue to resonate today. And I've got a new track from Eric Bazillion of the Hooters. This song is called Better Times. It's new music on the cafe. I want

0: 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But if you want more World Cafe, you can find it. 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I'm Kaleo. 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
7: Want a break from the same old? Radio Akaji is where to listen. The music on KRVS reflects Southwest Louisiana's best. Cajun, Zydeco, Swamp Pop, Rock, singer-songwriters, and then some. With hosts who know what they're talking about and variety commercial stations can't match. Radio that sounds like home.

Good morning. How's it going, gang? Cecil Doyle, seeding the Sonic Menagerie here on the Medicine Ball Caravan for this Thursday. We're going to take it till 1 o'clock live from Cypress Lake Studios here from the heart of the campus of the University of Louisiana at Lafayette. But I'm going to get to a lot of stuff over the next couple of hours. In a few minutes, a group that formed out of the University of North Texas in Denton, talking about the group known as Teeth. We'll also hear from the Gaslight Anthem in our first set. This Saturday at the Hideaway on Lee, downtown Lafayette, Julian Primo and his band will be performing. I think just last Friday or so, the 15th anniversary reissue of his album Rock and Roll Boy took place. We played a track from it the other day. And let me get prepared here. We're going to start with one right now. Here's Teeth.

from their album History Books. That's the Gaslight Anthem with Spider Bites. Before that, the group Teeth. Out of Austin, Texas, I was mentioning they formed in Denton, but now they're Austin-based. A track called Holy Water from Teeth. Teeth with an E at the end. And Julian Primo and the Rowdy Crew. The reissue of Rock and Roll Boy, 15th anniversary reissue happening about a week ago. We heard Teeth to put some bite into today's Med Ball. Again, Julian will be performing at the Hideaway on Lee, downtown Lafayette this Saturday. Stick around during the second hour. We'll do the Medicine Ball calendar and fill you in on a lot of other things going on musically in the area over the weekend. Just a reminder once again, if you're heading around campus, there is a road closure, Girard Park Circle, between East St. Mary Boulevard and Girard Park Lane, basically on the side.

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1: There, that's blocked off. We got more new music up ahead. We have the latest from Danielle Ponder. But first up, the duo of Josh Smith and Harley Case, a duo out of Portland, Oregon. They call themselves New Constellations. This one's called Hot-Blooded.

very nice. Pianist Liana and percussionist Kazindia, I think is how it's pronounced. The Vesna duo with a very nice version of Black Hole Sun. That was preceded by new music by Danielle Ponder with Sun and Moon. And new constellations started that set, Hot-Blooded. This is the Medball here on KRVS. We're running this thing live until 1 p.m. this afternoon. There's a rebroadcast of this overnight between midnight and 2 a.m. If you missed it or want to catch it again, you can do so anytime by simply heading to krvs.org, look under the program section, and search Medicine Ball Caravan and today's date, which is August 6th, and it'll pop up there. It'll be up there for a couple of weeks at least, as all of our locally produced programs are. Kazayu, the group Kazayu, with its head guy, drummer from right here, Lafayette, University of Louisiana Lafayette. They've been based in Austin, Texas for the past few years. They get rave reviews every time they come to town. They'll be coming into town this weekend. We'll tell you about that in just a minute. I know I have it up on the calendar somewhere. But anyway, here's Kazayu. Something called Wrecking Crew. Crew with a K, you know?

Ah, ending in a beautiful chaos. Much like I will someday. King Crimson, 21st Century Schizoid Man. Taken from one of the most incredible albums ever recorded in the court of the Crimson King, released in early 1969. Before King Crimson, Kazayu. Kazayu coming from Austin, Texas this weekend for a performance at the Blue Moon Saloon. That's going to be happening this Friday night. You can hear more about what's happening over the weekend during the second hour, during the noon hour, here on the Medicine Ball Caravan. On that same bill on Friday night at the Blue Moon Saloon, along with Kazayu, I think opening up, actually, will be Dwight James and the Royals. Both of those groups have been here on the Medicine Ball Caravan in the studio performing here. Let's go to Dwight James and the Royals. Need Your Lovin'.

0: Flashing back to the year 1970 there, Steve Winwood, Chris Wood, and Jim Capaldi, Traffic, you know, years following Dave Mason's departure. From the John Barleycorn Must Die album, we heard Glad. Yeah, I did a lot of instrumentals this hour, didn't I? Before that, Chrissy Hynde with the Valve Bone Woe Ensemble. Their great take on How Glad I Am. And we began that set with local sounds from right here in Lafayette. Dwight James and the Royals with Need Your Love. And again, they'll be performing tomorrow night, Friday, at the Blue Moon Saloon, along with Kazayu. So some a killer lineup right there. You can hear more killer lineups going on around the area. Stick around next hour. We'll do the Medball Calendar. I'm Cecil Doyle. The Medicine Ball Caravan is rolling. We got another hour to go. We're going to take a 2-minute break. Don't go anywhere. 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
5: Home isn't just a place, it's a state of mind. 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
0: Blending like no other. Medicine Ball Caravan back here on KRVS for another hour. At 1 o'clock, it is Cedric Watson with La Nación Creole. Susanna Hoffs of the Bangles is back with a new track. It's called Casablanca. Here it is.

All right, here on the Medicine Ball Caravan, your friendly neighborhood satanic couple, Twin Temple, a track that was released, I think, just about a week ago. I ran it for the first time, I believe, on Monday. That song's already stuck with me. It's called Haunt Me. I guess it's haunted me. Twin Temple. And before that, the classic from Walter Egan, going out to all those women who's lost to their songs. Magnet and Steel, the classic from the 1970s from Walter Egan. And new music from Susanna Hoffs, you know, from the Bengals. She's got a new track called Casablanca, and it began the second hour of the Medicine Ball Caravan. Stick around. We're going to get to a rundown of most of the events, musical events going on over the weekend on the Med Ball calendar. And again, a reminder, we're getting ready to start a new semester here on campus in a few weeks. If you're interested in playing traditional music, you can do so here at the University of Louisiana at Lafayette. We have a traditional music ensembles, Cajun ensembles, string ensembles, zydeco ensembles, blues ensembles, and also instruction in Cajun and Creole fiddle, Cajun and Creole button accordion, and Cajun and Creole vocals. Contact the UL Lafayette Traditional, the UL Traditional Music, School for Traditional Music. That's what I'm trying to say, the UL Traditional Music Center here on campus. You can give them a call. The number is 337-482-6012. That's 337-482-6012. And check out the Dr. Tommy Como Endowed Chair in Traditional Music, established here at the University of Louisiana at Lafayette. All right, let's get back to rocking. 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

too many fumes in here. Sitting here watching the paint dry. Music from right here in the backyard, right here from the University of Louisiana in Lafayette, actually. The group Dairy Free with Paint. Before that, we heard Collective Soul with Bluer Than So Blue. And we started that set with War Paint, Common Blue. Here on the Med Ball, it's time for the calendar.

All right, let's do it. The Honest to Bob Western Swing Show happens tonight with David Greeley over at the Hideaway on Lee. That's going to be downtown Lafayette. Dustin Saunier performs at Shucks. Audrey Broussard will be at Charlie G's tonight. The Good Dudes Duo play the Tap Room. Kurt Boudreaux tinkles the ivories over at Whiskey and Vine. And the cast will perform at Cafe Sydney May. That's all this evening, Thursday, August 6th. Let's move to Friday. As mentioned earlier, Dwight James and the Royals perform with Kazayu. That's going to be happening at the Blue Moon Saloon on Friday. Other things Friday, Cheap Whiskey will play Toby's Lounge, Everstatic, Titan, and St. Kilo perform at Artmosphere. You and the Wrecking Crew move it to Agave downtown Lafayette. Julie Williams will be at Charlie G's. Kip Saunier plays Shucks. And Michael Scott Boudreaux and Dom Ellis will be at the Acadiana Center for the Arts. I think kicking off at around 7:30-ish. Michael Scott Boudreaux, Dom Ellis. Poisson Rouge plays The Hideaway on Lee Friday. The River Smooth will be at Buck and Johnny's. Sharon and Steve play Cafe Sydney May. 3 a.m. perform at the Rockin' Bowl. The Gypsy Kings will be at the Golden Nugget over in Lake Charles Friday. Chubby Carrier and his band play at Yogi Bear's Jellystone Park RV Resort over in Lake Charles. The Patio Daddios play Paul's Rib Shack. And Donnie LaCour will perform at Water's Edge Gathering over in Lake Charles. That's all happening on Friday. Okay, moving to Saturday morning, 8 o'clock-ish, Donnie Broussard Band will kick off at Fred's Lounge in Mamou, Louisiana. Mike Broussard and New Edition Zydeco do the Zydeco Breakfast over at Buck and Johnny's. Those guys were here a couple months back or so, performing on the Med Ball. Cajun Jams happen, of course, every Saturday at Munkus Park here in Lafayette over at Savoie Music Center near Eunice at Tante Marie over in Bro Bridge, and also at Vermilionville come around 1 o'clock in the afternoon on Saturday. Austin Rayo will perform at Cafe Sydney May on Saturday. Charles and Wendy Trish play Whiskey and Vine. Dustin Ray will be at Dustin Ray and Southern Groove play Cypress Cove Landing on Saturday. Gino Delafosse and French Rock and Boogie hit La Poussière. You and the Wrecking Crew move it over to El Paso Mexican Grill on Saturday evening. Julian Primo and his band at the Hideaway on Lee. Julie Williams will be at Charlie G's. Leaf Mesh plays Lakeview Park over in Eunice. Next Gin Zydeco will make their way to the Blue Moon Saloon on Saturday night. Raekwon Green hits Buck and Johnny's in the evening. Michael Tisdale and Reese Sullivan at Artmosphere Saturday. Sailor Brasso will be at Adopted Dog Brewing. The Cartoons will be at Toby's Lounge on Saturday. The School of Rock Summer 26 Session Shows will happen Saturday at the Ruins. The Preservatives and Ranch Happening at the Loose Caboose. Ranch Happening, another memorable Medicine Ball Caravan in studio performance you can listen to on the website at krvs.org. Okay, otherwise on Saturday, we got Wayne Toops at the Rockin' Bowl downtown Lafayette. Andrea Richardson plays Paul's Rib Shack over in Lake Charles, and Donnie LaCour at Luna Bar and Grill. On Sunday, we got...
Oh, Les Frères Michaud doing their Sunday thing at Préjean's Restaurant. Acadian Culture Day. Acadian Culture Day happens throughout the afternoon at Vermilionville's Performance Center, and you can catch it right here on KRVS from 1 to 3 o'clock, right here on Le Bal de Dimanche. That's happening on Sunday afternoon. The Sunday People will be at Whiskey and Vine Sunday, 4A Tradition at Pat's Atchafalaya Club. Julie Williams plays Charlie G's. Robert Jardel and Pure Cajun will make their way to the Hideaway on Lee Sunday evening. Rusty Matoir and Zydeco Crush will be at the Rockin' Bowl. And the Junior Lacrosse Band play Cypress Cove Landing. Again, Cedric Watson's up in another half hour. La Nacion Creole. And at 2 p.m., Dan Phillips, he's going to funkify your life.

From the new album, Foreign Tongues, here are the Rolling Stones.

Wings, Paul McCartney, talking about the president, chipping in for a bag of cement. Before that, Faces with Rod Stewart, live at the BBC with Miss Judy's Farm, going out to Miss Judy, and the Rolling Stones from Foreign Tongues, their new one, Mr. Charm. We continue. Here's Human and the Invisible Band with A Puff of Smoke.

0: The Equals. The Equals out of the UK with Eddie Grant. Before you, who went down Electric Avenue. The Equals with Baby Come Back. Before that, The Illusion. Also from 1969, Did You See Her Eyes? And Human and the Invisible Band, giving us a puff of smoke from their Motion of Healing album. Here on the Medicine Ball Caravan, it was produced live from Cypress Lake Studios here on the campus of UL Lafayette, who join you in support of this station. I'm Cecil Doyle. Make it a great weekend. Here's Water From Your Eyes to wrap up the week.
1: I think it's going to start off. Here we go.
0: Yeah, make it a great weekend. We'll do it again on Monday. Life as a whole. Dig.

0: Hello, my friends. Bonjour. This is Zachary Richard, and I'm here to tell you what KRVS means to me. 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

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Et malheureusement, la manière que sa vie s'est finie pendant les années 40 was racial violence. And that's the way we lost this great musician who helped set the ground for what Louisiana French music is known for. Even though he was one of the most popular, he was not the only one, you know, that made that sound. Musicians like Anatole Crédit, this was probably recorded back in the late 30s, called La Cassine Waltz. The last song was the Amédée Two-Step.

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1: C'était le grand, le défunt, Zydeco Joe, the late, great Zydeco Joe, y'all. One of the greatest musicians in the history of Zydeco, especially the way he naturally improvised and came up with these lyrics and things and his renditions and different twists on even traditional songs and grooves. Very Frenchman. We're going to keep on moving on with a group called Zatrap. Zatrap, and the song's called Croisez les Huit.
2: Este un gamon, mariage vrille la jeunesse.

musique Bouillon par groupe Wickla, une chanson qui s'appelle Balancer Bâti. We think of those places like Saint Martin, Saint Lucia, places like that as being a more English-speaking island. Well, they do kind of have their own English patois, what they call English Creole, but they also speak French Creole because they were formerly a French colony. So they speak French Creole also, and there's a nice mix of culture there. That's why we like to call it Creole. And here at La Nation Creole, we like to play Le Dauphin Beaujac, Dumbala.

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I might throw in some of that Creole music too. And French Guyana. But this is what we do right here at La Nation Creole. We put all the Creole musics together, y'all. And I hope y'all enjoy what I've been giving y'all for almost a year now. And I'm very happy to be a part of the team here at KRVS. And I'm happy to have an opportunity to share this wonderful music with you all. Yes, Lord. A La Nation Creole. My name is Cedric Watson. I'm here every Sunday afternoon from 4 to 5. Tous les dimanches l'après-midi. 4 heures l'après-midi jusqu'à 5 heures. And I hope everybody is surrounded by beautiful love, music today. Hope you're enjoying everything you've been hearing on KRVS, the other programs. Sunday is a very good day for the spirit. And it's also a good day to take it easy for those who can and afford to. Normally, the majority of people try to have this as a family day or a day for just, you know, reposing and taking a little break and rebuilding oneself. And for the most part, it's also the religious day and the day, you know, for God and just worship and any religious practice you choose, you know. Here locally, we have predominantly Catholic belief, and that's a big part of Creole culture and French culture, as we know. But I want to thank y'all for being right here, listening to 88.7 FM KRVS. And to continue, I'm going to play something by a great group that I like a lot, Les Loups Noirs, Bébé Showman.

0: mes amis, mes amis, c'était les Loups Noirs, groupe d'Haïti. Ah ouais, c'est ça qui m'aime, la musique compacte comme ça, merengue, tout quelque chose qui créole. Ah ouais. Well, I want to tell y'all, thank y'all for coming and joining me right here, like every Sunday, 4h jusqu'à 5h l'après-midi, KRVS. Y'all have been listening to La Nation Creole with your boy Cedric Watson right here, giving you the best Creole music from Louisiana and all over the Creole French-speaking world in the Antilles, Caribbeans, and South America. Yes, y'all, until next time, au revoir and au revoir.
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If you're looking for a show called Funkify Your Life, you found it right here on listener-supported KRVS, radio that sounds like home. I'm Dan Phillips, ready to do it to it again, with moving vinyl and digital grooves from New Orleans and other points in the funkosphere. This week, I'm taking the time to roll with some extended cuts where players have more room to strut their stuff. And first up is saxophonist Rusty Bryant. Raised in Columbus, Ohio, working out in 1969 on a song of his with Grant Green on guitar, Sonny Phillips, no relation, organ, plus bassist Bob Bushnell, and drummer Howie Lavelle.

a group from Milan, Italy. The Milano Jazz Dance Combo, positively cooked on that original, Iperbole, off their self-titled 2009 album of high-quality dance floor jazz. Funkifier Life continues the extended groovin' on KRVS Public Media with New Orleans funksters Galactic on this track from the 2021 vinyl reissue of their 1996 CD, Coolin' Off, with Theryl DeCluett improvising lyrics.

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Intentional yet casual fine dining, Jane's brings a little corner of Paris to Lafayette, Tuesday through Saturday for dinner and lunch on Fridays. 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

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That was the tune Buru Jazz, a potent 1997 Los Angeles session led by the composer, bassist Joey Altruda, and featuring South Louisiana native sax man and longtime A-list session player Plaz Johnson, along with Jamaican guitarist Ernest Ranglin, organist Red Young, and drummer Willie McNeil. Next, we come back to New Orleans for some 21st century soul jazz from organist Charlie Denard, guitarist Todd Duke, and former Lafayette resident Doug Belote on drums.

out of New York City. That was keyboardist and composer Ricardo Marrero and his band, The Group, with Angela Bofill on vocal. They did My Friend, originally issued on a single in 1975. And the grooves keep flowing on Funkify Your Life, as we hear from Crescent City guitarist Shane Terrio on his 2003 track, Dublin, with master drummer Johnny Vidakovich, bassist Dave Johnson, Johnny Neal on organ, and Mark Mullins on trombone.

That was New Orleans jazz funk fusion band, Naughty Professor, with guest vocal by Mahogany Medlock, from the band's 2011 EP, Threep. Dan Phillips here, fixin' to lay one more extended groove on ya, this one from the Meters, before I close up shop on this episode of Funkify Your Life, which I produced locally in the Funk Bunker for broadcast only on listener-supported KRVS Public Media, a service of the University of Louisiana Lafayette since 1963. Thanks for your ears, and there's more where this came from next Thursday at 2 p.m. Central Time on 88.7 FM and streaming live or on demand at the KRVS.org homepage and on our mobile app. Catch the replay Friday evenings at 7 as well. 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

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I'll see you there.

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5: 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My name is Katie Leahy, and you are listening to Après Midi on KRVS. Our show brings you insight and interviews from folks doing great things in our community. Today, I am talking with Patrice Melnick with the Opelousas Museum. We will chat about their upcoming ribbon cutting ceremony. 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
6: Thank you for having me.
5: So the Opelousas Museum is hosting a ribbon-cutting ceremony on Tuesday, August 11th to celebrate the latest Thinking Big billboard. Tell us about the event and why it's an exciting milestone for this project.
6: All right. First thing I want people to know is that it's not taking place at the museum. It takes place at Sonny's Audio on the service road, I-49 in Opelousas, because that's where the billboard is
5: located.
6: That's where it's located.
5: Okay.
6: And so this event is to celebrate this image that will be put on the billboard that was taken by an Opelousas resident, Bruce Alcindor. And the project is really about public art. And so we've taken photographs, and this month it'll be a photograph by Bruce that will be put on that billboard. He's not a professional photographer. None of the photographers are, but they take beautiful photographs. And so it's an opportunity to sort of appreciate the everyday.
5: Yeah. So how did this project get started, though? How did this all come about?
6: This is a continuation of a previous project called Where We Live, Opelousas Neighborhoods. And that project, we invited people to send in pictures from their cell phones in Opelousas of their own neighborhoods, their community, the way they saw it through their eyes. And the wonderful thing is most everybody has a cell phone. So it's a tool that everyone can use. Everyone can take a picture. But I believe that probably most people are better photographers on average than they might have been 20 years ago because people are taking pictures all the time and looking at images and processing them. So that project, we received 420 images. We printed 80. We had an art show featuring those images. But now that project has ended and we're on to Thinking Big. So four photographs were chosen by a committee, four outstanding photographs by Opelousas residents to appear on a billboard one at a time, 3 months each time. So the first one has been taken down and the new one by Bruce Alcindor is being put up. It's a photograph of two men that are they're stirring a stew. They're at a big festival. So it's a huge pot of a kind of a Creole style stew that they're stirring, and the event they're at is a Holy Ghost Creole Heritage Festival that happens every year in November. So it's documenting an event that's important to many people in Opelousas, to the community. It's for the community, it's by the community.
5: That's so cool. So it's Patrice was so gracious enough to bring us a copy of this photo. And y'all, it's huge. It's a beautiful picture, number one. But number two, like the pot of this, you said it's a Creole stew?
6: Yes.
5: It looks so delicious. So, and that's going to be on this billboard right off of I-49 to entice people to come to Opelousas?
6: Correct. Exactly. It is an invitation to come to Opelousas, but don't just come, like interact, be mm-hmm. part of it.
5: Wow. So tell us a little bit more about the name. It says the name of the picture is It Won't Be Long Now. Where did that come from? What was the inspiration behind that title?
6: I assume he was thinking about the anticipation people have when something is cooking and they have an opportunity to taste it, to enjoy it. So it seems like a title about anticipation.
5: Yeah, it won't be long now till we get some of that amazing Creole soup. Yeah. So, what else can folks look forward to in regards to this ribbon cutting?
6: So at the ribbon cutting, you can meet the photographer, the person mm-hmm. who took the picture. You can meet people in the community because they're going to show up and to help represent. And you can talk to the photographer directly and ask him what his inspiration was and what it meant to him. And you can talk to people in the community and ask them what it means to them to have a photograph, you know, really representing kind of an insider's view on a billboard, you know, bigger than life.
5: Yeah, I mean, very much embedded in the community. It's not just some other person coming and taking a picture. This is somebody's, you know, real life that's being depicted. And it was part of you said 400. It's how many?
6: There were 420 photographs that were accepted. And they were all good. Every one of them had a beauty to it, because when you stop and look something in your life and you capture it, it just automatically is elevated to this level that calls for attention. And so, yes, this photograph was chosen from 420 photographs. So.
5: Wow.
6: Yeah, it's amazing. And I would like to mention, though, that this project was funded by the Louisiana Division for the Arts. Mm-hmm. It was part of a program supporting public art. Mm-hmm. And it's also supported by the St. Landry Parish Tourism Commission, mm-hmm. because the billboard is meant to do two things. One is to elevate everyday life into art, to have artwork in a place where everyone can see it. Mm-hmm. And then the other part is to entice people, just like It Won't Be Long Now, mm-hmm. to entice people to take the exit and mm-hmm. come into Opelousas and experience this rich culture.
5: Hmm. That's a great way of saying it. So is there anything about, you know, like, what would you like your listeners to know about the Opelousas Museum itself and its mission to, you know, preserve history and culture and creativity in the community?
6: Well, this project is an example of how important it is to the museum to connect to the community. We want to reflect the community, which we did through this, and we want to value mm-hmm. the people mm-hmm. who live in Opelousas. We want them to help create the presentations, to be part of them.
5: So it sounds like this ribbon cutting is a way to connect people, not only, you know, by celebrating local art, but just giving people an opportunity to come together and experience Opelousas, experience the people of Opelousas.
6: Exactly. When we had the art show for the previous project where mm-hmm. we live, one thing that really impressed me was the level of positivity that I knew people would be happy, but I didn't anticipate just how mm-hmm. how happy they were to represent their community, how proud they were of it, mm-hmm. how much it meant to them. And there's problems, just like there's problems everywhere, and sometimes those come out. But mm-hmm. overall, people are really proud of where they mm-hmm. come from, the uniqueness of it, the mm-hmm. the rapport people have with each other.
5: Yeah, there's always something worth celebrating, and they're clearly talented people that are willing to share their art. And that's going to be seen by thousands, if not already thousands, of motorists going on I-49.
6: Exactly. Another part of this project is that there will be a two-minute video that is made about Mr. Bruce Alcindor, mm-hmm. about the photograph, about the people in the photograph. And it's going to be made by Elliot Wade, a very talented mm-hmm. filmmaker mm-hmm. in the area. He's a journalist. Mm-hmm. And that'll be on YouTube, and that'll okay. be on Facebook. And so you can see the photograph on the highway, but then you can get more insight if you go online.
5: Yeah, okay. So finally, so just let us know, remind us again, where can they go to attend the ribbon cutting, like all the details?
6: Okay. So the ribbon cutting is this coming week on Tuesday, August 11th at 9 a.m. It is in the parking lot of Sunny's Audio at 5407 I-49. Mm-hmm. So okay. please come and join us.
5: Yeah. And so where can folks go to learn more about the Opelousas Museum itself and learn more about this project?
6: Go to opelousasmuseum.org. Yes, we do have a website. Mm-hmm. And we have a lot of projects going on that tell the history and culture of the Opelousas area.
5: Mm-hmm. Okay. Well, thank you, Patrice, for being here. Thank you again. And folks, you heard it here. If you want to attend the ribbon cutting event or learn more about the Opelousas Museum, please follow those links. So if you missed any part of this interview, you can hear the rest at our website or on the KRVS app, along with an archived list of past interviews. Just visit krvs.org, click on Programs, News, and Talk, and you will see the Après Midi logo right at the top. 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My name is Katie Leahy, and I hope you enjoyed my interview with Patrice Melnick, and I hope you have a great rest of your afternoon.
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A performance of the Symphony No. 9 in E minor by Ralph Vaughan Williams. Andre Previn conducted the London Symphony Orchestra. 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
7: What is it that you can do to potentially, quote unquote, scare the American people? Well, water is one of those things that's a necessity of life.
8: Did Iran hack water systems in at least seven U.S. states? State officials are reporting the water supply is safe for now.
9: Another front in the war with Iran this Thursday, August 6th on All Things Considered.
8: I'm Mary Louise Kelly.
9: And I'm Elsa Chang. Ahead this hour, an update on the ICE operation known as Country Roads after the John Denver song.
10: It's insulting because Country Roads song is a welcoming song. It's the place I belong. And they're kicking people out.
8: Plus, new research on how mountain lions could make roads safer for us humans.
9: And newsflash from space. Scientists are watching a wandering supermassive black hole.
11: We started to find them in the centers of galaxies. And what we did was we trained the AI algorithm to recognize this very characteristic pattern of light.
8: First the news.
12: Live from NPR News in Washington, I'm Janine Herbst. The Iranian parliament is reviewing an agreement between Iran and Oman to reopen the Strait of Hormuz. Oman sits on the southern side of the critical waterway that's been blockaded by Iran since the U.S. and Israel began their war in February. NPR's Hadil Al-Shalchi has more.
13: Iranian state media said that the agreement between Iran and Oman bans any U.S. or Israeli ships from moving through the Strait of Hormuz and that Iran will charge a fee of up to 7% of the value of a ship's cargo and impose a fine of up to 20% of that value if these conditions are broken. It said that ships will enter the Strait of Hormuz through the northern corridor of the strait near the Iranian coast and they will exit through the southern corridor near the Omani coast. The U.S. has been strongly opposed to any fees imposed on ships moving through the strait. The White House is yet to officially comment on the agreement. Hadil Al-Shalchi, NPR News, Istanbul.
12: President Trump's plans for the U.S. Navy to build new nuclear-powered battleships will take longer and cost a lot more than initially thought. That's the finding of a new report from the nonpartisan Congressional Budget Office, as NPR's Kat Lonsdorf reports.
14: Trump announced the plan for the Navy to build its largest battleship since World War II back in December, saying they would be, quote, the fastest, the biggest, and by far 100 times more powerful than any battleship ever built. They've been dubbed Trump-class battleships. The first was initially said to cost around $15 billion, but the estimate by the CBO found it will likely cost more than $23 billion. 14 additional ships are also estimated at substantially more than originally thought, with a total price tag of $275 billion for the whole fleet. U.S. shipyards also may not have the capacity to build such ships, the report found, saying the first might take 8 years or longer to build. Trump had originally said at least two would be finished by the end of his term. Kat Lonsdorf, NPR News, Washington.
12: The Food and Drug Administration has approved the first flu vaccine that uses the same mRNA technology as COVID-19 vaccines. NPR's Rob Stein has more.
15: The vaccine is called Mflusiva. It was developed by Moderna, the same company that produced one of the two mRNA COVID shots. Research indicates Mflusiva may be more protective than traditional flu shots. It can also be updated to adapt to new strains and produced much more quickly. The fate of the mRNA flu shot had been in doubt because of the Trump administration's hostility towards mRNA vaccines in the wake of the pandemic. In fact, the FDA initially refused to even consider the vaccine. Moderna says the new shot can now be available for the upcoming flu season. Rob Stein, NPR News.
12: Wall Street lower by the closing bell. 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Republican Senator Mitch McConnell says in a statement that he's been discharged from a rehab hospital and will continue his recovery from a fall in June at home. The 84-year-old didn't provide a timeline on when he would return to the Senate, but some question his fitness to remain in office after McConnell hasn't been seen since the accident. That prompted calls for transparency from many, including Kentucky's Democratic Governor Andy Beshear. A new study in Ethiopia looked at whether a combination of cash transfers and mental health counseling could help people in poverty build longer-lasting stability. NPR's Fatma Taunus has more.
16: Economists are looking for ways to break what they call the poverty mental health vicious cycle. That's when poor mental health can impair a person's decision-making and productivity, and the stresses of poverty pile on. In 2022, researchers tested an intervention in ultra-poor villages in Ethiopia. Some households received group therapy. Others received cash in the amount of $279. A third group received both the cash and the therapy. Years later, researchers found that the therapy alone had virtually no impact. The cash had helped people grow income, and the combination of cash and therapy had a slight edge on income growth. The program was funded by USAID, which has since been dismantled by the Trump administration. Fatma Taunus, NPR News.
12: On Wall Street at the close, the Dow was down 464 points, the Nasdaq down 15, S&P 500 down 13. I'm Janine Herbst, NPR News in Washington.
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18: Depuis 1963, on est fiers de délivrer de la musique, des nouvelles et de la culture d'ici sur le campus de l'Université de la Louisiane à Lafayette. 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
9: This is All Things Considered from NPR News. I'm Elsa Chang in Culver City, California.
19: And I'm Mary Louise Kelly in Washington. An agreement to reopen the Strait of Hormuz could be close to being sealed. Iran's parliament is reviewing the proposal to reopen the waterway. And key point here, the deal is between Iran and Oman. It would not directly involve the United States. We don't know yet what that could mean for the U.S. or for global oil markets. Meanwhile, the broader conflict continues. Over the next few minutes, we're going to hear about what could be a new front, cyber attacks. I spoke about that today with NPR cybersecurity correspondent Jenna McLaughlin on NPR's Sources and Methods podcast. Jenna, you're bringing us fresh reporting on cyber attacks, alleged cyber attacks by Iran on U.S. infrastructure. What do we know?
20: Yes, there's still a lot we don't know. So I'll preface with that. But essentially what we do know is that the FBI has revealed that there are at least seven states where we've seen attacks on the water sector. So water, wastewater, public utilities.
19: Okay.
20: There's 50,000 of these across the United States. So
19: utilities, 50,000.
20: 50,000 water facilities.
19: Okay.
20: So we could hear of a lot more down the line, but that's what we know so far. So what happened happened at these water facilities is there were cyber attacks on what are called programmable logic controllers, basically a fancy term for a simple machine in industrial systems that monitors and controls things that those machines do. So in water, it's going to keep track of levels, pressure, et cetera, and it might control that pressure. So these hackers targeted those systems, and in some cases, they locked people out of their connection to the water pumps. They caused some flooding. They caused some changes in pressure, and that immediately inspired a fair amount of panic in these local communities that, oh no, what's happening with our systems?
0: You said at least seven states that we know of. And I was starting to look. I saw reports, Georgia, New Jersey, Minnesota.
20: Yes.
0: So this is like all over. It's not one particular
20: Minnesota
0: part of the
20: Minnesota was the first to come out and talk about this. They've been really transparent. I actually spoke to the mayor of Brom, Minnesota, Nate George, and he has been really transparent about this. He's talked a lot about sort of when he first learned that this was going on.
0: When did he first? Like, what's the timeline on this?
20: He said around Monday morning, I think that was the 28th, the 27th or the 28th.
0: Of July.
20: Okay. And the attacks took place over the weekend in the middle of the night. That's when he first learned about it. And his teams took a couple of hours. They put out an advisory and said, hey, everybody, please conserve water while we figure out what's happening. We've got the backups in our water tank. We're going to be fine. But, you know, something wrong happened here and we're going to investigate it. So they managed to get those systems back online pretty quickly.
0: So, yeah, stay with that, with the do not panic piece of this podcast. As far as we know, no like issues with water quality. Nobody's been hurt by this. It's an issue of trying to figure out something happened. What happened?
20: Correct. Okay. Yeah, there's no reason to panic that the well has been poisoned.
0: Right.
20: Actually, in conversations with a lot of these water operators, there's only so much you can do remotely. You can mess with the levels, the pressure. You can adjust the levels of chlorine, maybe. But there's not a lot you can do unless you're physically on site. So people don't have to panic about that.
0: Okay. To the who, we said the thinking is this is Iran, that the FBI is thinking this is Iran. Like, tell me more in terms of attribution.
20: Yeah. So my reporting right now indicates I have one anonymous source who requested anonymity to speak about sensitive issues. And they said that there is some intelligence indicating that this is connected to the IRGC. So the Iranian
0: Revolutionary Guard Corps.
20: Okay. Exactly. However, I also spoke with Rob Lee. He's the CEO and co-founder of Dragos, which is, you know, one of the biggest names in the game as far as industrial cybersecurity. He essentially told me that this is still ongoing, but from what he can see, there's a little bit of hesitation to immediately attribute this. And Dragos doesn't do attribution, but there's hesitation in the community to definitively say that this is Iran because no one's actually taken credit for it yet, which is kind of weird. There's still that possibility that it's another actor who's trying to take advantage of the tension between the U.S. and Iran to drum up this fear and concern.
0: Would this square with what we know Iran's cyber capabilities and ambitions to be?
20: Yes. So Iranian actors have for several years been trying to find vulnerable systems, particularly in industrial controls in U.S. critical infrastructure, to sort of mess around with them. Low-level stuff, not super sophisticated. You know, they might get in, they might log somebody out of their system, they might deface the display. They've done that before. I think that was with the Unitronic systems. There was another incident in Aliquippa, Pennsylvania. So they have a history of this behavior. But I think as far as actually, you know, wiping out the power, the water, et cetera, that is not something that Iran is capable of. They also have a history of exaggerating their impact, saying, we've reached and touched the great Satan and we've influenced their water and that was a big win and we're so powerful, you know.
0: Go to the why, Jenna. We're at war with Iran. So, you know, if Iran can't shoot a missile that can reach all the way to, I don't know, DC, LA, New Orleans, wherever, this is a way of hitting us.
20: Certainly. I think they maybe wouldn't want to do that because the U.S. can certainly respond with force. But I talked to Michael Crean. He's the cybersecurity expert at SonicWall. And he said that these kinds of attacks can create fear, whether we're in the middle of an active war or it's a peacetime.
21: What is it that you can do to potentially, quote unquote, scare the American people? Well, water is one of those things that's a necessity of life.
20: So I think that puts it pretty well. You want to create panic, essentially.
19: That was NPR cybersecurity correspondent Jenna McLaughlin. We were speaking on our national security podcast, Sources and Methods. You can hear our full conversation wherever you get your podcasts.
9: So far, since President Trump returned to office, ICE has arrested more than 600,000 people. And last month, arrests by ICE reached a record high of 1,400 per day. The agency is leaning on tactics that it used earlier this year in West Virginia. NPR's Sergio Martinez Beltran reports on Operation Country Roads.
1: Last winter, Stacy Tai was struggling through an illness. Visits from her friend Mohammed Ghezwi kept her going.
2: Mo came by every day to check. Hey, you need anything? Can I do anything to help? He wanted to support me through that illness. And then, you know, he got taken.
1: Mo, as she calls him, was born in Algeria and moved to the U.S. after marrying an American citizen. That marriage fell apart, leaving Mo stranded in Appalachia with few connections until he met Stacy at karaoke. Late last year, Mo was working his shift at the King Kebab down the street from her house when three masked ICE officers came in and took him away. He was eventually deported.
2: Mo was probably one of the first people to get detained, and then the balls just started rolling.
1: More and more immigrants started getting detained in West Virginia. DHS, then still run by Kristi Noem, launched an enforcement search in the red state that eventually picked up around 600 people. The agency dubbed it Operation Country Roads after the John Denver anthem.
22: Take me home to the place I belong.
1: Those proud lyrics sound twisted now to Ty.
2: It's insulting because Country Roads song is a welcoming song. It's the place I belong. And they're kicking people out.
1: Operation Country Roads went mostly under the radar, partially because it happened during the much more violent and publicized Operation Metro Search in Minneapolis, and because it relied much more on local law enforcement to carry out the arrests. DHS did not respond directly to questions about the West Virginia operation, but current DHS Secretary Mark Wayne Mullen endorsed this tactic at his Senate confirmation hearing.
23: My goal in 6 months is that we're not in the lead story every single day. My goal is for people to understand we're out there, we're protecting them, and we're working with them.
1: This tactic and partnership with local law enforcement have been successful, according to data from DHS. In July, ICE daily arrests reached a record high of 1,400 nationally. Now, that doesn't mean all of those arrested will be deported. And this is where we look again at West Virginia, where many of these proceedings are falling apart in court. Kyle Voss with the ACLU of West Virginia says attorneys have been challenging detentions through a key legal resource.
24: We're seeing really successful habeas petition filings. Sometimes people are being released the same day that they're picked up by ICE.
1: The federal courts in West Virginia have also pushed back. Four judges there have become a big hurdle for Trump's plans. They have called the administration's tactics wrong and, quote, an assault on the constitutional order.
25: Hi. Are you by chance here for the immigration hearing?
1: On a windy day in Clarksburg, dozens of people are trying to get into the federal courthouse.
25: Well, let's go and see if we can actually do anything.
1: Most, if not all of them, are here to show support for Eric.

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1: I think part of you always wants to believe it's not going to happen to you, too. You know, not me, not my husband.
2: I talked to Lauren outside right after the hearing. Eric was not released that day.
1: This is real pain that I'm going through and that many other people are going through.
2: Life will not return to normal for the newlyweds. Just before airing this story, we got in touch with Lauren again. Eric's asylum application was denied. He decided not to appeal the decision. Instead, he's awaiting a date for his deportation. Sergio Martinez Beltran, NPR News, West Virginia.

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2: Plenty of warm and humid air coming into the Gulf Coast states. We'll be getting some showers and thunderstorms through the afternoon. We'll be in the low 90s and pretty humid. Our heat index about 105. Overnight, some clouds, mid-70s, and then a few showers and thunderstorms possible again on Friday. Most of those will be in the afternoon. More heat and humidity. We're hitting the low 90s. Afternoon showers and thunderstorms may pop up on Saturday and Sunday, mid-90s. I'm meteorologist Steve Hamilton.
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7: 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I'm Elsa Chang.
8: And I'm Mary Louise Kelly. It's time now for our science news roundup from Shortwave. That is NPR's science podcast. I'm joined today by Regina Barber and Burley McCoy from the show. Hi, you two.
9: Hi.
10: Hello.
8: As always, y'all have brought us three science stories that caught your attention recently. What do you have in store for us?
9: So we have one story indicating that people might not be as good at detecting AI content as we think we are.
10: Plus another about a new wandering supermassive black hole.
9: And lastly, how pumas can make roads safer for humans.
8: Let's take them in order. Start with AI and how we are lousy at detecting it. What kind of AI content are we talking here?
9: So we're talking short stories. So this paper that was recently published in the journal Judgment and Decision Making included a few experiments. In the first one, participants read one of several short stories, some written by people, some of them AI generated. Then they rated

0: did them. But here's the catch. Participants were either correctly or incorrectly told that their story was written by a human or AI.
1: Oh my, I feel like I would be great at this. I want to do it.
0: I would be terrible at it.
1: Burley?
2: Who knows? Everything's an experiment. In the other experiments that these researchers did, participants got a pair of stories. One was human written and one was AI generated, and they were asked to identify which was which. And these researchers found some key things. First, most participants couldn't tell which stories were AI generated and which were human written. And second, they tended to prefer AI stories, especially if they thought those AI stories were written by humans.
1: Okay, so what people said they preferred, human writing, and what they actually preferred was often different?
0: Yeah. So this fits with a growing body of research suggesting that people's beliefs about AI involvement in a message influences how they feel about that message.
1: Expectation bias.
0: Exactly. So Dina Weisberg says that it's a sign that large language models have gotten a lot better over the past few years.
3: I personally feel confident in saying that the time has passed when it is simple to just be able to tell what a human has written and what an AI has written.
0: Dina's an associate professor of psychological and brain sciences at Villanova University and the senior author of this study.
2: And now she did caveat that these results might be because of the length of these stories. So they were all around 1,000 words each. And when we talked to some other experts in the field who have done similar research, they emphasized that length is often a key factor in our being able to detect AI-generated content. We also talked to Mohit Iyer, an assistant computer science professor at the University of Maryland. And he wasn't involved in the study, but he told us that because AI-generated content tends to be pretty formulaic, the longer they are, the worse their quality is.
1: AI got nothing on Tolstoy.
0: Okay, but
1: no. Right. Go back to the study, because I'm trying to figure out why. Like, why do people prefer AI-generated content?
2: Yeah, Dina had this hypothesis.
3: The AI-written stories were very obvious and I think more predictable in their flow, which isn't surprising given how AI generates text. And the human written stories were more difficult to read. They were more subtle. They didn't spoon feed you the themes in quite the same way.
0: So in that way, they're easier stories to read.
1: Topic two. Okay, so Burley and Gina, you said topic two is wandering supermassive black holes. What even is that?
0: Yeah, so supermassive black holes are these objects in space that are millions of times more massive than our sun. And all the ones except for two that have been found are in the center of galaxies, hence wandering. This is one of those two.
2: Okay, but don't worry, Mary Louise. This wandering black hole is 750 million light years away from us.
1: Okay, so we got a little bit of time, but if it's that far away,
2: yeah.
1: How did they find it?
2: It ate a star.
1: It ate a star?
2: Yeah.
1: Poor star.
0: Yeah.
1: And now I'm nervous again.
0: No, don't be. It's fascinating, really, because it's most likely not really like wandering, like you say. It's not going to come towards us. It's really probably orbiting a very, very far away galaxy. Usually black holes are invisible unless they're feeding on something. So the way scientists detected this one was by observing a flash of light created when the black hole ripped apart and ate a star.
4: It's like this little black hole holds up a flashlight. And it's like, here I am. Look at me.
2: So that's Jillian Rustinishad, an author on the paper that came out in the Astrophysical Journal Letters about this black hole. And her colleague, Robert Stein at the University of Maryland, trained an algorithm to recognize the pattern of these special light signatures that indicate that a supermassive black hole ate a star.
5: They are very rare, but we started to find them in the centers of galaxies. And what we did was we trained the AI algorithm to recognize this very characteristic pattern of light.
1: Regina, stay with that point he just made, that these are very rare. Why have scientists only found two of these black holes wandering,
0: and wandering,
1: I'm using air quotes, wandering outside galaxies?
0: Yeah, so that flash of light is rare, but on top of that, we were only looking for those flashes of light in the center of galaxies. And it kind of blew my mind that astrophysicists, we never thought to look at anywhere else until Yale theoretical astrophysicist Premvada Natarajan and her team proposed the possibility of wandering supermassive black holes and how to find them with this like special light signature. And she says this discovery is a huge leap forward to learning more about black holes, which are still pretty mysterious.
6: But it looks super exciting, right? So you could find dozens and dozens per year. That's our prediction.
1: Let me drag us back to Earth.
0: Yeah.
1: Topic three, which is how pumas could make roads safer for human drivers. And we should say a puma, that's what? It's a mountain lion, right?
2: Yeah. Right. Or they're called cougars sometimes too.
1: Okay.
2: So here, the researchers looked at puma movement in the Olympic Peninsula in Washington State. And they found where these big cats were most active, the number of vehicle deer collisions were 76% lower than in areas where pumas were least active.
1: 76% lower. That's huge. Okay. Vehicle deer collision, 76% lower. Is that because why? Because pumas are eating the deer? There's fewer to hit.
0: So I thought that too, but it's not that. So researchers controlled for deer numbers and still found this huge difference in collisions. And the team says it's because the pumas are likely changing deer behavior, both by prompting deer to be more active during the daytime, which makes them more visible to people driving versus in the nighttime, and by pushing them to more remote places away from roads.
1: That's interesting. Why are pumas pushing them away from roads?
2: So the researchers think it's because roads break up the landscape and make for really effective hunting grounds for pumas. So think about like a road by a forest. The road is essentially a place the deer would be out in the open. Meanwhile, a puma could be hiding in the forest waiting to ambush them. So the deer avoid it, opting for more secluded areas. And this study was recently published in the journal Current Biology.
1: I'm thinking about applications. I'm guessing y'all are not about to tell me we should just release a bunch of mountain lions to make our roads safer.
0: Yeah, not quite yet, or maybe ever. But lead author Justin Sirachi from Conservation Science Partners said it could add to the conversation some people are having in places where pumas are starting to come back naturally.
7: And, you know, one response to that could be it's a predator, get it out of here. But another response could be to allow that natural recolonization to occur. And I think this at least provides an argument in favor of that.
2: Otherwise, pumas coming back could be a hard sell to folks who may be worried about safety or hunting competitors.
1: Fascinating. All right. We've been speaking with Burley McCoy and Regina Barber from our science podcast, Shortwave. Thanks, you two.
0: Thank you.
2: Thanks.
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9: Ted Lasso, the show about an American football coach hired to manage an English soccer team, is back for a fourth season. 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
13: And I'm Elsa Chang. Coming up, we'll visit a sleepaway camp in Oregon where kids spend the entire morning in silence.
14: I'm definitely going to meditate, like, a lot more after this because, like, it just calms you down and stuff.
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15: Live from NPR News in Culver City, California, I'm Duane Brown. A Senate committee has voted to hold Dr. Anthony Fauci in contempt for refusing to answer COVID-19 questions before a contentious Republican-led panel last week. This comes 6 years after the start of the global pandemic. The retired infectious disease expert is facing renewed scrutiny over accountability and who is held responsible for it. NPR's Eric McDaniel says these types of prosecutions are rare.
16: The Justice Department will now decide whether or not they want to prosecute Fauci. Contempt of Congress charges can carry a possible punishment of up to a year in prison. Those prosecutions, I will say, are pretty rare, though two former Trump advisors, Steve Bannon and Peter Navarro, both served jail time for refusing to cooperate with Congress during the Biden administration. We could see Department of Justice even choose to prosecute him on other charges, like we've seen with other former Trump officials that the president dislikes, like former FBI Director James Comey.
15: Political scientists say the focus on COVID shows how some of the wounds it opened have never healed. Patients with alcohol and drug-related illnesses are struggling to get medical care here in the U.S. Bias among healthcare workers, a major hurdle. Here's NPR's Brian Mann.
17: Addiction is one of the most common treatable illnesses in the U.S., but federal data shows more than 80% of people with substance use disorders never get treatment. NPR interviewed more than a dozen medical experts and reviewed research and found that many doctors and nurses are uncomfortable treating these patients. Dr. Judy Chertok studies addiction care at the University of Pennsylvania.
18: It's so jarring that that is accepted by so many.
17: Federal data shows roughly 250,000 U.S. deaths every year are linked to alcohol and street drugs. Prescription medications proven to help reduce substance use are available. Research shows the vast majority of U.S. clinicians never offer patients those treatments.
15: This is NPR. Pakistan's ruling party has strengthened its grip on the disputed territory of Kashmir, even as security forces there try to quell an uprising that's killed dozens of people. NPR's Dia Hadid has more.
19: Elections have been staggered owing to the uprising in Pakistan-held Kashmir, which began over demands for electoral reform. It's unclear how participatory the elections are amid strikes in some parts of the territory. The ruling party, known as the PMLN, says it had won 24 seats so far, more than double the seats of its nearest rival. And the committee that is leading protests in Pakistan-held Kashmir says it has documented the deaths of 89 civilians. Pakistani authorities tightly restrict access to Kashmir, making it difficult to independently verify. The uprising is the most serious the government has faced in years in the territory, and the protests continue, including this one, with women marching and demanding revolution. Dee Hadid, NPR News.
15: The FDA has granted approval for Moderna's novel flu shot for older adults. It's made with the same mRNA technology that was key to ending the COVID-19 pandemic. The FDA initially refused to review the shot, but reversed course after protests from public health experts. The vaccine is for people 50 and older. 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
20: Paper is made out of a tree, but trees are made to be more. They're stormwater sponges, you see, eliminating water galore. Tree roots prepare soil in the ground for when storms and rain come in mass. The area under a tree crown holds 7 times as much water as grass. When we take care of our trees, then they take care of us back, removing water with ease to make up for the drainage we lack. Trees are made to be more. That's why you shouldn't ignore the stormwater sponges of nature. Trees are much more than paper.
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1: This is All Things Considered from NPR News. I'm Mary Louise Kelly in Washington.
24: And I'm Elsa Chang in Culver City, California. The Trump administration wants to make significant changes to Head Start. That's the country's early education and child care program for low-income families. Now, this program serves more than 700,000 kids each year from birth to age 5 in both urban centers and rural areas. Advocates and educators are worried that the proposed loosening of standards will undermine the program. NPR's Sequoia Carrillo is following this story and joins us now at NPR West. Hi, Sequoia.
3: Hi, Elsa.
24: Hi. Okay, so many families depend on the Head Start program. What are some of the proposed changes that were announced today?
3: So this new proposal really focuses on two areas, deregulation and in turn cutting costs. So front and center, we have the Trump administration saying they want parents and states to take a larger role in the program. Standards like how many toddlers or babies can one teacher handle on their own, or what kind of training teachers have to work with these little kids, those decisions would be up to the states.
24: Okay.
3: They're also saying parents are children's primary teachers and want to bring more parent opinions into the classroom. All of this really amounts to taking a national benchmark for early child care and education and removing it. The new proposal wants to move away from federal mandates, and advocates are worried about it.
24: But wait, you mentioned cost-cutting measures. What would that mean exactly?
3: Yes. So right now, Head Start centers can use up to 15% of their budgets to cover administrative costs. The new proposal caps that at 5%. Currently, that money is used for typical daily operations, but it can also do things like reward teachers for getting a degree, and that would no longer be allowed. Yvette Sanchez-Fuentes with Start Early, an Illinois-based Head Start partner, says this approach could also directly impact kids.
4: If you, for example, have children with disabilities, you could use some of those funds in order to pay for additional staff with specialties who could come in and support kids.
3: Losing that money could cut support staff and create gaps in care.
24: Okay, but explain this to me. What is the Trump administration ultimately trying to achieve with all of these changes to Head Start?
3: It's a great question. So Alex Adams, the Department of Health and Human Services Assistant Secretary, who oversees the whole program, estimates that these changes could save the government $2.2 billion.
24: Okay.
3: He says he plans to invest that money back in the program and in turn create 200,000 more spots for children. I relayed that plan to a few different advocates, and they all said similar things. An additional $2 billion for Head Start would be great, but they don't quite see how eliminating all those regulations can get them there.
24: Mm.
3: One thing to note is this is a very lengthy proposal. It's about 200 pages, and sometimes reporters and stakeholders get these things early to comb through. This time, we did not. So there's still a lot to sift through, and for now, I think advocates are just ready to dive in and are looking forward to the next steps.
24: And what are those next steps? Like, will Head Start centers feel these changes right away?
3: Well, first of all, Head Start centers are still very much open, and all of them are operating under the same rules. But right now, we're heading into a 60-day period for public comment on these new rules. Anyone can submit a comment. Parents, advocacy groups, concerned citizens. The groups I spoke with are really hoping for tons of comments. That would mean it would take a long time to go through them. And the final rules might look different than what we have right now, or they might not change at all. Either way, we won't really know for a few months.
24: That is NPR's Sequoia Carrillo. Thank you so much, Sequoia.
3: Thank you.
1: This week in the Iraqi city of Karbala, the annual commemoration unfolded of the 7th century killing of the central figure in Shia Islam. More than 20 million pilgrims, including more than 3 million Iranians. This year, with the U.S. war in Iran, the event carried even more significance, as NPR's Gina Raff reports.
5: In 1,400 years, mourning over the death of Imam Hussein has not diminished. It wasn't an ordinary death. Hussein, the grandson of the Prophet Muhammad, was surrounded by a powerful army, deprived of water, and then beheaded after opposing a leader he believed was unfit to succeed the Prophet. It was the defining event of the split between Shia and Sunni Islam. Inside the shrine, pilgrims press against the gold and silver encrusted latticework around the spot where he died, many hitting themselves in grief. The voices rise and fall, different accents, different languages, the same lament. Outside, there are young men holding an Iranian and Iraqi flag linked together. Some carry photos of Iran's late supreme leader, Ayatollah Ali Khamenei, killed on the first day of U.S. and Israeli airstrikes, along with his family, in February.
0: 116 degrees on the thermometer. But the heat hits you in waves. There's a burning wind coming in, and it just feels even hotter. In between the shrines, there's a covered walkway, and every so often, fans are spraying cooling mists of water. But this is still grueling. And imagine, after walking here for days, like many of these pilgrims have,
5: Mariam Ranbari, a municipal worker, walked from the Iranian border about 200 miles away. She tells us many pilgrims have come this year because people are praying for vengeance for the killing of Khamenei. Most Iranians on pilgrimage here are fervent supporters of the country's Islamic regime. Those who are anti-regime are not talking. Nasser Zadi, a teacher from Tabriz, says Khamenei's killing has only increased support for resistance against the U.S. and Israel.
2: It helped this movement become deeper and more targeted. It's helped us flaunt the power of the Shia more to the face of the world, to show that the Shia are building their own civilization.
5: He says Iranians have learned to deal with the economic hardship of the war. This is a culture of resistance, he says. Mohammed Yasmin Ahmadi is 15 and from the Iranian holy city of Qom. He says most Iranians are here this year because of Khamenei. Before he was buried in July, the supreme leader's body was first taken to Karbala and Najaf. This Arbaeen has the scent and the feeling of the Ayatollah, the teenager says. The Iranians we talk to stress they have nothing against the American people, that they believe that Americans too are suffering from U.S. policy. They say this time it is the U.S. government and not an army 1,400 years ago waging war on the Shia. Jane Araf, NPR News, Karbala, Iraq.

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1: You're listening to KRVS. My name is Michalina Delgizzi, and today I have in studio with me Caroline Helm, who is the director and co-writer of Miss Warbucks, the musical. I'm also joined by Amanda Newberry, who plays Miss T in the musical, as well as Sissy Whip, who plays Mabel in the musical. Hello, everyone.
2: Hello.
1: Caroline, let's start with you. You are both the director and the co-writer of this musical, which sounds like both of them are feats, honestly. Can you tell us what we can expect and just kind of plug the show?
3: Sure. So this is a story set in a nursing home in 1969. Little Orphan Annie is 39 years old, and she is childless and not married. And she is visiting Miss... We call her Miss Agatha for public domain reasons, but it's Miss Hannigan, and she is visiting her in the nursing home. And there are seven nursing home residents, and a lot of the story has to do with our relationships with them. And the story is about belonging and home. What is home? And, you know, Annie's still just looking for a home, but she doesn't realize it. She has a big ego and all that stuff. Anyway, so it's about that, and there's music. And it's all locally grown.
1: And Sissy, can you add a little bit to this message about home and what that means and why it's an important message today?
4: Yes, and you know, the residents of the nursing home in the 60s especially were just sent there to die. The families were not taking care of them or could not take care of them. And so here they are, lonely, isolated, maybe not getting the best medical care and food and things like that. And it's just a time and a place where the elderly were being neglected in a similar way that the orphans were being neglected when they were sent off to these orphanages. Mm-hmm. And so it's two ends of the spectrum, the very young and the very old, dealing with some of those issues of isolations and the relationship breakdown. Mm-hmm. And it's poignant. Mm-hmm. Now, my character, Mabel, was unmarried and also childless, but she chose that because she wanted to be this Broadway star.
1: Interesting. And Amanda, I mentioned at the beginning that both you and Sissy are reprising roles.
2: Yes.
1: What made you want to be part of this not only once but twice? We have about a minute left.
2: Well, I love all the cast that we were with, most of them are back doing it again, and I loved working with them. And the characters are fascinating. It's a fast-moving, sad and happy script. And we've got dancing in it, and the music, as we keep saying, and visual art, and it's just so much fun to be back again together, doing it, and
1: And if folks want to get more information, they can go to citedesart.org, as well as misswarbucks.com, and y'all have a Facebook and Instagram, correct?
3: Yes.
1: Perfect. Okay. Well, thank y'all so much.
2: Thank you. Yes.
1: You can find more information at citedesart.org. My name is Michalina Delgizzi. Thank y'all so much for listening. 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
11: 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I'm Elsa Chang.
12: And I'm Mary Louise Kelly, and it is August. For a lot of kids across the country, that means summer camp. According to the National Study of Youth and Religion, nearly 40% of American teenagers have attended camps with some religious affiliation. Christianity has been part of summer camps since camping started. Jewish camps followed later, but only a handful of American summer camps are Buddhist. Reporter Dina Prichep spent the day at one of them.
13: Dharma Camp is in the foothills of Oregon's Cascade Mountains, an hour outside of Portland. In some ways, it's like every other sleepaway camp. Swimming hole, friendship bracelets, dusty fields. But there's also a meditation service in the Zen tradition. Campers actually spend the entire morning in silence, quietly doing chores, eating a wordless breakfast. The only real noise comes when they chant a Buddhist sutra of compassion. If you think teens and tweens might kind of struggle to start their day in silent reflection, you would not be wrong.
14: Honestly, my first day at camp, I'm always like, oof, I have to sit for 20 minutes. But it kind of grows on you, you know.
13: Cyrus Boyd is 16, one of the older campers. For the youngest, like 10-year-old Isabel Bryce, the quiet morning can be even more challenging.
15: You just want to talk and talk and talk. Like, you just want to talk about your dreams and like, oh, I saw a flying chameleon. Oh, I saw a flying whale.
13: It's not easy. But a lot of the kids come to really get something out of it. Like 12-year-old Evie Phillips.
16: I'm definitely going to meditate, like, a lot more after this, because, like, it just calms you down and stuff.
13: Dharma Camp started over 30 years ago. Kakumyo Lo is the abbot at Portland's Dharma Rain Zen Center and is here for his 27th summer.
17: This is a fairly, like, low-church environment, so to speak, but we have monks here. We have priests here. You know, we're wearing robes for service. It's just kind of sprinkled throughout the entire day, and most of it is summer camp. Most of it feels like playtime.
13: But even that play is shaped by Buddhist practice, like their version of color war, where each team is competing on behalf of a particular enlightened figure from the Buddhist lineage.
18: Welcome to the Bodhisattva Olympics!
13: As the counselors explain, these games are not about trouncing the other team.
18: We're watching how you work together. If you're cooperating, if you're being kind, if you're staying calm.
13: One event involves a sort of live-action version of Hungry Hungry Hippos, where kids on scooters snag plastic eggs and then use the words hidden inside to craft haiku about Dharma Camp.
19: Trust your history. Even beyond death, it is steady from deception.
18: Wow!
13: It's creative and silly, but also Buddhist. This camp is a way to instill religious practice and values, which faith-based camps have been doing since summer camp began. Jacob Sorensen is the director and lead researcher at Sacred Playgrounds, an organization that works with Christian summer camps.
20: It immerses them in a really faith-centric environment. So that gives that opportunity to consider the question, hey, do I really believe this stuff? Do I really believe this faith that I was raised in?
13: Sorensen says that at a time when religious identity is on the decline, data suggests that faith-based camps, of any faith, may make an impact. But not all Dharma camp parents are Buddhist. And even some that are, like Conan Clark, say religious identity is not really the goal for their kids.
0: It's not so much that I necessarily want him to become a Buddhist as that I want him to have that experience of being around people whose hearts are open, who have a practice of coming back to compassion.
13: Dharma camp seems to be doing a surprisingly good job of translating that compassion into a daily summer camp schedule. It's a mix of mindfulness and playfulness and religious practice.
21: Every year when I leave Dharma camp, my mom tells me I have this glow.
13: 19-year-old Violet O'Haron has gone from camper to counselor.
21: Like, I have this profound sense of self that I always find here and then can take with me wherever else I go.
13: Evenings at Dharma camp end around a campfire. The occasional eagle flies by, the sun goes down, and the stars and guitars come out. One of the Buddha's core teachings is that everything is impermanent. Campers here have been learning the Zen practice of being still in the middle of all that flux and listening to what's true. That fires will go out, summer will end, and these kids will become adults. And maybe they'll take a piece of this camp with them. For NPR News, I'm Dina Pritchip.
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24: He's choosin' Texas, I can tell.
23: This week, the song spends a 16th week at number one on the Billboard Hot 100. That's a run matched or exceeded by only six other songs in Billboard history. This week, the charts capture a larger milestone for country music. For the first time, the entire top five is made up of country songs. Morgan Wallen enters this week's chart at number two with his new single, Been By Now.

And maybe the charts aren't giving you enough Ella Langley or Morgan Wallen. If that's the case, you'll be glad to know that at number 4, I Can't Love You Anymore is by Ella Langley and Morgan Wallen. No.

Next week, a new album by the pop star Ariana Grande promises to at least challenge the songs at the top. But for now, the pop charts are firmly in the grip of Hot Country Summer. Stephen Thompson, NPR Music.

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7: A new agreement between Iran and Oman to partially reopen the Strait of Hormuz.
8: Closure of the waterway has drastically upended global supply chains.
7: More details on what is in this agreement this Thursday, August 6th, on All Things Considered from NPR News. I'm Elsa Chang.
8: And I'm Mary Louise Kelly. This hour, new data shows the vast majority of people with serious addictions are not getting treatment.
7: That's partly because most doctors won't offer drugs to treat addiction.
9: Where it comes to substance use disorder, we've not decided as a country. This is an illness we actually can treat.
8: Also, the mucus found on snails can be helpful to humans.
10: So there are immense potential applications. It could be cancer research, drug delivery, cosmetics.
7: And a new study from Ethiopia on different ways to alleviate poverty.
8: Those stories and more after the news.
0: Live from NPR News in Washington, I'm Janine Herbst. President Trump today signed two new executive orders relating to birthright citizenship, which is enshrined in the 14th Amendment of the U.S. Constitution. Trump says the amendment was created after the Civil War to ensure enslaved people and their children would be U.S. citizens. White House aide Stephen Miller says Trump's order expands the list of people who are ineligible for birthright citizenship.
11: That includes, for example, alien enemies of the United States, members of foreign terrorist organizations, and large categories of people who lobby and act on behalf of foreign governments. And so with taking this action, it ensures that large numbers of people who wrongly would be getting birthright citizenship will no longer be eligible for those benefits.
0: The Supreme Court struck down Trump's earlier executive order ending birthright citizenship, and then his administration missed the 25-day deadline to file for a rehearing on the ruling. The Trump administration wants to deregulate Head Start, the landmark early education program for low-income children and their families. NPR's Joe Hernandez reports critics warn the change could lead to a decline in quality among Head Start providers across the country.
12: The proposal announced by Health and Human Services Secretary Robert F. Kennedy Jr. would leave it up to states rather than the federal government to regulate things like student-teacher ratios and background checks. It would also lower the amount Head Start providers can spend on administrative costs. Officials estimate that would save over $2 billion, which the administration has vowed to reinvest in the program to create more slots for kids. Head Start currently serves more than 700,000 children nationwide with childcare, preschool, and more. Some supporters of the program say reducing federal oversight could lead to variations in quality from one state to the next. The proposed rule changes will be open for public comment for 60 days. Joe Hernandez, NPR News.
0: Kentucky Senator Mitch McConnell says in a statement he was discharged from his rehabilitation facility today and will continue his recovery from home. Kentucky Public Radio's Sylvia Goodman has more.
13: In a short statement, McConnell says he will continue a, quote, intensive regimen of physical therapy from home on the advice of his doctors. Speculation and conspiracy theories about the 84-year-old senator's health have crowded social media. Public officials, including Democratic Kentucky Governor Andy Beshear, have repeatedly called on him to be more transparent about his fitness to serve. McConnell has not made any public appearances since his June hospitalization and has missed more than 50 Senate roll call votes. He said he was hospitalized after falling and developed a mild case of pneumonia in the hospital. For NPR News, I'm Sylvia Goodman in Louisville, Kentucky.
0: Wall Street lower by the closing bell, the Dow down 464 points, the Nasdaq down 15. This is NPR News. Four new lawsuits have been filed against New York City by people who got sick and some of the families whose relatives died in last summer's Legionnaires outbreak in Harlem. Those suits claim a breakdown in the city's testing that failed to warn residents they could be exposed to it. The bacteria was traced to nearly a dozen cooling towers in the neighborhood. Seven people died. Lakeisha Plowden lost her husband, Bruce Scott, during the outbreak. She says it's been a struggle.
14: It's very hard. Because I have to deal with it, and you know, I'm a single mother now, so we don't have her best friend, and we don't have my soulmate anymore.
0: Civil rights lawyer Ben Crump is representing the patients.
15: Accountability is essential, not only to provide justice for those who were harmed, but to ensure that a tragedy like this never happens in Harlem or anywhere else in New York in the future.
0: Lawyers for the city say they're reviewing the lawsuits. Federal health officials say jalapenos are linked to a nationwide outbreak of salmonella. The CDC has issued a recall for the peppers grown in Mexico and primarily distributed to Mexican-style restaurants in the United States, including Chipotle, which stopped serving them immediately and also were sold by wholesale. Most people who get salmonella get an upset stomach within a few hours to a week, and most recover soon. I'm Janine Herbst, NPR News.
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8: On a Thursday, it's All Things Considered from NPR News. I'm Mary Louise Kelly in Washington.
18: And I'm Elsa Chang in Culver City, California. The Iranian parliament is reviewing an agreement between Iran and Oman to reopen the Strait of Hormuz. Oman sits on the southern side of this critical waterway that has been blockaded by Iran since the U.S. and Israel began their war in February. The closure of this strait has caused major disruptions in the world's oil supply. For more, we're joined now by NPR's Hadil Alshalchi in Istanbul. Hi, Hadil.
19: Hello.
18: Hello. Okay, so first, what details do we know about this agreement?
19: So we know what the Iranian state media has shared so far. According to it, the agreement bans any U.S. or Israeli ships from moving through the strait. Iran will charge a fee of up to 7% of the value of a ship's cargo and impose a fine of up to 20% of that value if these conditions are broken. Iran said it will have control over guiding navigation, monitoring vessel traffic, and the security of the Persian Gulf. And then Iranian state media also quoted a source at the foreign ministry saying that ships will enter the Strait of Hormuz through the northern corridor of the strait near the Iranian coast, and they will exit through the southern corridor near the Omani coast. They also put a deadline on this agreement. They didn't mention the duration, but earlier the Turkish foreign minister, who's been assisting in the mediation, said it could be 60 days. We're yet to hear from the Omanis, though.
18: And where does the U.S. stand in all of this?
19: Well, I mean, we know that on Tuesday, President Trump said that a deal may be reached this week, that the U.S. was in talks with Iran and mediators. But we haven't heard any details officially from the U.S. yet. The U.S. has been strongly opposed to any fees imposed on ships like this agreement would have, ships moving through the strait. And that was this case before the U.S. and Israel launched their attacks almost 6 months ago. Mm-hmm. So a U.S. official who was not authorized to speak on the record told NPR today that the U.S. is disputing the Iranian characterization of the agreement. The official said that any temporary routes will be without impediments, meaning no approvals or permissions and no tolls or charges.
18: Oh, that's interesting, that discrepancy. Okay, so what have Gulf countries said so far about this agreement?
19: Right. So Gulf countries and Jordan have been at the receiving end of Iran's retaliation to U.S. strikes. You know, Saudi Arabia, Kuwait, the Emirates, Bahrain, they've all had to intercept missiles coming from Iran targeting U.S. bases in their countries. U.S. service members have been killed in the Gulf and Jordan during those attacks in the past 6 months. So for many Gulf countries, their view is cautious and they're pushing de-escalation. A diplomat from a Gulf state who asked NPR not to use their name due to the sensitivity of the discussions said that Gulf countries are encouraging all sides to agree on this deal as an interim agreement that would de-escalate tensions in the region. You know, they're super worried that if there is a new escalation, as Trump has threatened, their vital oil infrastructure could be targeted by Iranian drone and missiles, inflicting catastrophic damage.
18: Well, there have been attacks on another choke point that is also used for oil transportation, right? What do we know about that?
19: Right. So a couple of weeks ago, the Iranian-backed Yemeni Houthis declared a blockade on Saudi ships moving through the Bab el-Mandeb Strait. That's the strait that connects the Red Sea to the Gulf of Aden and the Indian Ocean. Saudi Arabia depends on this waterway to transport its oil after the disruptions in the Strait of Hormuz. And the group has been attacking Saudi ships trying to make their way through that strait. They targeted two yesterday. But then also on July 26th, an unidentified drone struck a U.S. vessel near Egypt's Suez Canal. And so all of this is really sparking fears that the war is widening.
18: That is NPR's Hadil Alshalchi in Istanbul. Thank you, Hadil.
19: You're welcome.
8: Cash transfers have become one of the most widely used tools for reducing poverty around the world. Economists, though, are still looking for ways to produce longer-term impact, and that is the idea behind a new study from Ethiopia. Researchers tested whether pairing cash with mental health counseling could help people build more stable lives. But when an ongoing conflict spread into some of the villages in the program, it produced unexpected results, as NPR's Fatma Tanis reports.
20: In low-income settings, poverty and mental health are often locked in a vicious cycle, says Melissa Hidrobo. She's a senior fellow with the International Food Policy Research Institute.
21: Poor mental health can impair your decision-making. It can reduce your productivity. At the same time, the stresses of poverty, such as not having enough food to eat, can also exacerbate ill mental health.
20: In 2022, the aid organization World Vision received funding from the U.S. Agency for International Development, now dismantled by the Trump administration. The goal was to improve the lives of poor households in Ethiopia. Hidrobo joined as lead researcher.
21: What we wanted to see as researchers was whether interventions that target poverty and also mental health are more effective.
20: In about 250 villages in the Amhara and Oromia regions of Ethiopia, households were divided into four groups. One group received nothing. The second had group therapy only. A third got cash, a lump sum of $279. And the last group received both the cash and the therapy. The therapy was designed to broadly address issues of depression, stress, and anxiety. But then something else happened that the researchers hadn't foreseen, says Michael Mulford. He's senior director of the Global Poverty Research Lab at Northwestern University and was in Ethiopia as project manager for World Vision.
22: There was a conflict that spilled over into the Amhara region and significantly affected
1: all of our operational areas.
20: Armed groups would enter the villages, terrorizing people and often robbing them. Mulford was present in many of the group therapy sessions in the conflict zone and witnessed how it exacerbated stress and led to lack of sleep and appetite.
1: One of the women talked about how her husband had died due to the conflict, was really depressed and withdrawn and, you know, kind of unable to think about what to do next.
20: The interventions lasted until 2024. Researchers collected data immediately after, says Hidrobo.
21: We saw large improvements in the group on mental health of the group therapy.
20: Then they collected more data 16 months later.
21: 16 months later, we no longer saw those. And so I think that was one of the big surprises.
20: In the long term, households that only received therapy did not see improvements in income or productivity. By contrast, people who received the cash alone had done much better, investing in livestock and savings. And those who received both cash and therapy had a slight income edge. For those in the conflict setting, therapy was not effective at all. Frank Schulbach studies behavioral economics at MIT and was not involved in the study. He says he wants to know more about how cost-effective the initiative was so policymakers could take that into account. But he also thinks the research has important insights.
3: So this specific study shows that the effects of therapy on top of giving people cash appeared to be effective in particular for people who are not prone to conflict.
20: Still, he says the therapy didn't lead to transformative results.
3: It's not enough to take a population that's psychologically distressed without providing them also with a lot of opportunities.
20: Like more education or job opportunities so they can take advantage of the mental health support. And he says poor people who are also dealing with conflict might need more specialized psychological help. Researchers say they hope to get more opportunities to further study the effect of cash and therapy in a variety of settings. Fatma Tanis, NPR News.
18: Have you seen the Everyone Watches Women's Sports t-shirts? Well, if you were watching women's baseball yesterday, you saw the WPBL's first Grand Slam.
22: So slight split grip.
23: This one's launched into right. That has a lot of distance and it will be gone.
8: The batter is first baseman Sarah Edwards of the Los Angeles Queens. Her bases loaded home run allowed the Queens to jump to a 6-0 lead against the Boston Hunters.
22: Sarah Edwards, the patience, seeing a few pitches, going deep in the count, 3-1, she decided to take the green light and absolutely launched that pitch.
18: Edwards' historic Grand Slam was no doubt a dream fulfilled for the 600 women who participated in tryouts last summer. But out of the 60 women competing across the league, she will be the one in the history books.
8: Congratulations, Sarah. Now, it is early days for this league, composed of just 4 teams. And don't get me started on the salaries, which top out at just $500 per game. But the talent on display this first year of the league might be cause for hope of a more sustainable league in years to come.
24: You know, I've known some of these players since they were 11, 12, 13 years old, and now I get to sign them as professional baseball players. That's very meaningful.
18: That is WPBL Commissioner Justine Siegel beaming with pride about stars like Monet Davis, teammate to Sarah Edwards. Davis etched herself in history 12 years ago during the Little League World Series as the first girl in history to win a game and pitch a shutout.
8: Davis told YouTuber Simone with the Sports that she's giving it her all, given the current moment for women's sports.
25: I think with the momentum that the W has, that the NWSL has, the hockey league, the volleyball league, with all that happening, I think it kind of does give us a little push, too.
18: The league has been sure to honor the first women who went pro, including 99-year-old Maybelle Blair, who played in the All-American Girls Professional Baseball League, founded in 1943.
8: On opening day, Blair threw out a ceremonial first pitch, and she was greeted by an oversized, white-haired mascot of herself.

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1: 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I'm Elsa Chang.
2: And I'm Mary Louise Kelly. What would happen if doctors and nurses and other healthcare workers failed to treat patients facing a common and often deadly disease? That is happening right now to millions of people in the U.S. who struggle with alcohol and drug addiction. New federal data shows the vast majority of people with serious addictions still are not getting treatment, in part because most doctors refuse to offer medications proven to save lives. NPR's Brian Mann reports.
3: On a cold December night in 2023, Jean Descamp was taken by ambulance to the emergency room at Providence Hospital in Milwaukee, Oregon, south of Portland. Descamp was 26 years old, homeless, emaciated, and experiencing what doctors believed was chronic street drug addiction, a leading cause of death for young Americans. The hospital's medical team cleaned him up and gave him Narcan, a medication that reverses opioid overdoses. But as he lay slumped and unresponsive, doctors and nurses called police and told them to remove Descamp, suggesting they drop him at a bus station.
4: He's been evaluated medically. There's no medical problems for him.
3: One of the hospital's medical team can be heard there on a body camera recording released by Milwaukee police. NPR hasn't been able to identify the speaker. He tells officers Descamp is faking the severity of his illness.
4: And it's all behavioral. Yep, 100% behavioral.
3: Police used a wheelchair to roll Descamp's limp body into the dark hospital parking lot. In the cold, officers draped him with a blanket.

0: Plunkett voicing concern about his safety.
1: You at all feel comfortable with anything that's going on right now?
2: No.
0: A spokesman for Providence Milwaukee Hospital declined NPR's request for an interview about Discamp's case and didn't respond to detailed questions about his treatment. A statement issued to the media by the hospital after Discamp's death said, quote, "We fell short of our goal of providing safe, reliable, compassionate care to our patient." After interviews with more than a dozen doctors, researchers, and government officials, and a review of research and federal data, NPR found what happened that night in Oregon is part of a troubling national pattern. People with serious alcohol and drug addiction in the U.S. regularly go to doctors' offices, clinics, and hospitals, but are turned away after receiving insufficient or no treatment. Dr. Judy Chertok treats patients and teaches addiction medicine at the University of Pennsylvania.
3: We would not allow, as a society, people with heart attacks to come to a hospital and not get appropriate treatment. This is as serious as that.
0: Chertok and others have been working for years to bring addiction treatment into the medical mainstream. While overdose deaths have dropped in recent years, alcohol and drug-related illnesses still kill 250,000 people in the U.S. every year. New federal data shows fewer than 1 in 5 people who need help get any medical treatment for their addiction.
3: Much of what I do is scream back at that. Many who ultimately die from their illness have had significant contacts with healthcare and social services agencies in the few months leading up to their deaths.
0: In the case of Jean Discamp on that winter night in Oregon, death came much faster.
2: Hey, Gene. Boy, I don't know. Just look at his eyes. I don't know.
0: While officers were transporting Discamp to another medical facility, hoping to get him help, he overdosed from drugs already in his system. An investigation later found hospital staff never gave Discamp a toxicology test and ignored officers' warning he might die. This kind of outcome is rarely caught on camera, but federal data suggests similar devastating medical events for people with addiction are common. One study by the Centers for Disease Control and Prevention found 2/3 of fatal overdoses in 2024 involved people who had some kind of opportunity for intervention but didn't get help.
4: Where it comes to substance use disorder, we've not decided as a country, this is an illness we actually can treat.
0: Beth Meyerson is an expert on addiction care at the University of Arizona's College of Nursing. She says the problem isn't just in hospital emergency rooms. It's still common for most doctors and nurses to actively avoid treating patients with alcohol and drug-related illnesses.
4: So if I'm at my own GP, my own general practitioner, and I suddenly clear that I'm addicted to an opioid, my doctor will likely send me somewhere else.
0: Meyerson says for the most dangerous forms of addiction, alcohol and opioids, those doctors should be offering many of their patients medications available for decades that are low cost and relatively easy to prescribe.
4: We have good tools. Methadone and buprenorphine are gold standard. And here's the best message. Here's the game changer. Access to treatment will reduce opioid overdose by 60%. In some studies, I saw 80%.
0: In 2022, the federal government made it far easier for doctors to prescribe buprenorphine, a medication that reduces opioid cravings and withdrawal symptoms. But studies show most still don't. It's even more rare for clinicians to offer medications like naltrexone that reduce alcohol cravings. The obvious question is why? If addiction is common and deadly, but also treatable, why don't more clinicians help? Chertok at the University of Pennsylvania says many of her fellow doctors view addiction patients with deep suspicion and even hostility.
3: I have observed or heard people talk about someone with addiction in the healthcare setting in a way that is not tolerated for any other group. It's so jarring that is accepted by so many.
0: A report issued earlier this year by the American Medical Association identified stigma among health workers as a significant hurdle for patients needing treatment. That bias is so widespread, many doctors believe their patients will abuse addiction medications to get high, even though studies show misuse of buprenorphine is rare. Robert DeFord is with a group called Shatterproof that works to convince physicians to treat substance use disorders.
5: So persistent stigma, right? They don't want these people around them. They don't think that the drugs that we have that are FDA-approved medications are really going to actually help the patient. That is what I would say is a fatal flaw in our system.
0: Most experts interviewed by NPR said there has been gradual improvement in addiction treatment. More doctors' offices, clinics, and ERs are adopting science-based treatment practices. But no one said the current level of care is acceptable. And we heard again and again that progress is being hindered by the fact that most medical and nursing schools still don't teach clinicians how to care for addiction patients as a core part of their practice. Meyerson at the University of Arizona says that has to change.
4: We will have to have very clear laws, policies, and frankly, training practices and curriculum in medical schools, nursing schools to really combat this. I know we can do this.
0: But for now, there are few legal or professional consequences for providing insufficient care, even when addiction patients die. On the body camera recording after Jean Descamps' fatal overdose, police officers can be heard voicing sorrow and anger at his lack of treatment.
6: That guy does not need to be dead right now.
0: That guy does not need to be dead right now, the officer says. NPR reached out repeatedly to Oregon health officials and reviewed documents relating to Descamps' case, but found no record that Providence Hospital or its staff faced any kind of disciplinary action. In a statement sent to NPR, hospital officials said they have improved staffing and strengthened procedures for caring for vulnerable patients. The statement also says hospitals shouldn't be held accountable for what happens to patients after they're discharged. Brian Mann, NPR News.

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1: Ted Lasso, the show about an American football coach hired to manage an English soccer team, is back for a fourth season. 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
2: We've been passively indoctrinated generationally that women are less than, for sure.
1: How Ted Lasso tackles women's sports on the next Morning Edition from NPR News.
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0: It's All Things Considered from NPR News. I'm Elsa Chang.
5: And I'm Mary Louise Kelly. Coming up, emergency responders assess the damage after wildfires ripped through Spokane, Washington.
0: There's a sense it could have been so much worse.
6: The fact that we were able to get people out of those areas within several hours in an active fire zone is pretty incredible.
5: First News.
7: Live from NPR News in Culver City, California, I'm Dwayne Brown. Today marks the first anniversary of the signing of the Federal Voting Rights Act since the Supreme Court's latest weakening of that 1960s landmark law. Some civil rights advocates mark the moment by celebrating new state laws protecting minority voters from racial discrimination. Here's NPR's Hansi Luong.
8: Democratic lawmakers in Delaware and New Jersey led the push to pass the newest state-level voting rights acts in the country. Delaware State Representative Larry Lambert sponsored additional protections in local redistricting for minority voters.
9: We will be able to vote without the fear of intimidation, the fear of voter dilution, the fear of voter suppression, because we're the first state to pass a state-level voting rights act in response to the Louisiana versus Cali decision.
8: Legal experts say that Supreme Court decision has made it extremely difficult in places where voting is racially polarized to challenge congressional redistricting plans for shutting out minority voters from an opportunity to elect their preferred candidate. And other voting maps in states without their own voting rights acts are now harder to challenge, too. Hansi Luong, NPR News.
7: 47 states have now reported cyclosporiasis cases, two deaths, and more than 12,000 cases in Michigan alone. State officials there say it's now safe, though, to eat lettuce again. Kate Wells with our partner KFF Health News reports.
10: Michigan health officials now believe that most of the exposures happened between late June and early July. They're basing that on falling case counts and a drop in ER visits. And given that, they think most of the contaminated product is no longer available and that Michiganders can return to, quote, routine guidance for lettuce and salad greens, unquote. But consumers in other states are still confused about what is safe to eat, because iceberg lettuce grown in Mexico and distributed by Taylor Farms was shipped to 27 states before it was recalled.
7: You're listening to NPR News. The Ebola outbreak in the Democratic Republic of Congo is growing out of control. NPR's Jonathan Lambert tells us Africa CDC officials announced today new measures to rein in the disease.
11: Over 8,000 people have gotten sick, and at least 1,800 have died since the outbreak began. Africa CDC Director General John Kaseya says basic public health measures aren't keeping up.
12: The outbreak is so far, and we are trying to follow.
11: Vaccines could help, but there aren't any approved for the kind of Ebola that's spreading now. So officials are going to try a different vaccine called Ervebo that's approved for a different kind of Ebola. Some scientists question whether Ervebo can offer much protection in this outbreak, since the two kinds of Ebola are quite different. But health officials decided it's worth figuring it out. They say clinical trials testing how well Ervebo might work in the current outbreak will begin in a few weeks. Jonathan Lambert, NPR News.
7: A system outage at a major air traffic control facility grounded or delayed flights today, primarily in the Midwest. A radar and frequency outage at the Minneapolis Center forced planes flying through Iowa, Michigan, Kansas, North and South Dakota, as well as Wisconsin, to be diverted or even held back on the ground. Travelers are being urged to call their airline before heading to the airport to check on delays or possible cancellations. This is NPR News.
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0: This is All Things Considered from NPR News. I'm Elsa Chang in Culver City, California.
5: And I'm Mary Louise Kelly in Washington. Senate Republicans on the Homeland Security Committee voted this morning to hold Dr. Anthony Fauci in contempt of Congress. The retired public health official, you may recall, elected not to answer questions at a hearing before the panel last week, citing his Fifth Amendment rights to avoid self-incrimination. NPR congressional reporter Eric McDaniel joins me from Capitol Hill. Hey, Eric.
18: Hey.
5: Hey, so walk us back just briefly to why senators wanted to question Fauci in the first place and why he was not inclined to answer those questions.
18: Yeah, so Republican Senator Rand Paul of Kentucky has long been a critic of Fauci and says Fauci should be behind bars for his role in the federal government response to the pandemic. Fauci, who received what former President Joe Biden called a preemptive pardon in January 2025, says Fauci says Paul is, quote, obsessed with him and that the hearing was, in essence, an attempt to trick Fauci into perjuring himself. So Fauci refused to testify by repeatedly pleading the Fifth. Paul says he shouldn't have been afraid to answer questions, though, because of the pardon.
19: The chair directed Anthony Fauci to answer. He refused again. That is what we are voting on today. Not his opinions, not his policies, not anything he said from a podium 6 years ago. We are voting on whether a witness who has received the benefit of a sweeping federal pardon can be ordered by this committee to answer questions and then defy that order without consequence.
18: It's worth noting the pardon Fauci received doesn't cover anything after the end of Biden's term, so Fauci could have, in theory, still been charged with something like perjury.
5: So what happens now?
18: Well, they structured this contempt of Congress vote to avoid a vote before the full Senate. It happened just in the panel. Vice President Vance, in his role as president of the Senate, can refer the charge to the Department of Justice for prosecution. Fauci's lawyer ultimately told me the vote was a political stunt and that the doctor has committed no crimes. We'll see what the DOJ chooses to do.
5: Why is the Senate talking to Dr. Fauci now? He is 85 years old. He's been out of government for years at this point.
18: It's a good question. I mean, Senator Paul is focused specifically on the lab leak theory, which he feels like Fauci misled the public about. I admit I was surprised to see this is where Congress decided to flex its oversight muscles. Contempt of Congress is a big deal. But as Americans say, the top issues facing the country are economic issues broadly, as well as the federal government itself. And as we've seen the executive and judicial branches flexing unprecedented power in those domains, Republican congressional leaders on other oversight questions have opted not really to flex their muscles.
5: Say more about that. What do you mean?
18: Well, look, President Trump acted without consulting Congress to enter the war with Iran, but it's Congress that's the only branch that has the power to declare and regulate war. The administration has also moved around appropriated taxpayers' dollars for its own, you know, they They assign taxpayer dollars and the administration moved them around without consulting them. These have a direct bearing on things like the cost of living and the function of government, things Americans rank as those big problems. There are places that Congress has the specific and constitutional authority to intervene. Mm-hmm. And while Rand Paul himself has supported oversight in those areas, that's not true of the Republican conference as a whole.
5: NPR's Eric McDaniel on Capitol Hill. Thanks, Eric.
18: Thank you.
0: People in Spokane, Washington, are reeling from wildfires that decimated whole neighborhoods in the forested city. But as emergency responders take stock of the damage, there is a prevailing sense that this disaster could have been far worse. NPR's Kirk Sigler reports.
20: When the Old Trails Fire jumped the Spokane River and raced into the city, it burned right up to a park behind Terry and Warren Clark's house. They could see the fire from their deck as they evacuated and helped their 91-year-old neighbor escape.
21: As you see, that's a wooded area right behind our house. It's part of the city's Wyakin Park. It's a natural area. So we butt up to all the fuel.
20: Welcome to what fire officials call the Wildland-Urban Interface, or WUI, where forests meet densely populated and, in Spokane's case, long-established neighborhoods. The Clark's house was spared. They're looking at it down the street from behind a police roadblock because they're still under a mandatory evacuation order.
22: So
21: we're blessed.
22: You know, this is a minor hiccup for us. We are so lucky.
20: Not to discount the destruction, hundreds of homes were lost, but there's a feeling this could have been way worse. No one died, unlike on Maui, where more than 100 people lost their lives, and in L.A. in January of last year, wildfires killed more than 30 people. All of these are urban firestorms that ignite in wildlands but spread into a city where the homes, not the forests, become the fuel for rapid spread. The Clarks had about an hour's notice to pack up and leave, and then it took them 2 hours just to go a couple miles.
22: It was like the apocalypse. It was so weird.
21: When you learn later they're evacuating 65,000 people.
22: Yeah.
21: And everybody wants on the same roads.
22: Yeah.
20: For Spokane County Sheriff John Knowles, that number, the 65,000 people, should be the lead story. It wasn't just residents fleeing. They had to evacuate nursing homes, a dementia care center, the entire VA hospital campus, and they did it pretty fast.
23: And if you think about what that entails, the fact that we were able to get people out of those areas within several hours in an active fire zone is pretty incredible.
20: No wildfire is the same, and some of this may just be luck. But experts say jurisdictions are getting better about coordinating and learning from mistakes of the past. Hugh Safford says there's also better forecasting than even 10 years ago. He's a former fire ecologist with the U.S. Forest Service in California who now teaches at UC Davis.
24: When there's a big red flag warning, if there are resources available, i.e. there are trucks and firefighters who are not assigned to an active event, they'll send them up there. And they'll be ready.
20: Which happened in Spokane ahead of a well-publicized fire weather warning across the Northwest that extremely high winds and heat were coming. The West had its warmest and driest winter ever, but local leaders here have been worried about this very kind of fire for years and have been trying to prepare.
25: No, we've been warning about this. I think wildfires have just been increasing over the past decade.
20: Sarah Nuss is Spokane's Director of Emergency Management.
25: We've seen with climate change and environmental concerns around water, we are in a place where it's dry and it's hot, and we are building into the wildland-urban interface.
20: Spokane is built out into dense stands of old-growth pine. In the last year, Nuss's office led two mass evacuation drills with hundreds of residents in fire-prone neighborhoods. Ironically, one had been scheduled soon for where the Old Trails Fire is now burning. But Nuss thinks these drills may have taught them how to better avoid traffic bottlenecks that can turn deadly.
25: People were able to get out in a reasonable amount of time, and we did not see anyone, have not to this day, learned of any deaths or injuries related to evacuations or the fires.
20: Because there's a lot of data to study now, cities and first responders may be getting better with managing the fire crisis in the moment. But fire experts say little has been done about the bigger picture, the rapid development into wildlands, suppressing natural wildfires so now there's so much fuel, and human-caused climate change. All of this is making firefighting a more dangerous job.
26: I say right now that stump hole right here, right next to it, like smoking.
20: Crew boss Jose Ibarra from Salem, Oregon, is spraying a hose on that smoking stump. The smoke is dense in the air as the engine hums behind him near where the Old Trails Fire burned down half a cul-de-sac.
26: But yeah, and you don't want to jump in the line or cause you more damage to the home.
20: It's hard work, Ibarra says, and most of it these days is in towns, not forests. Kirk Sigler, NPR News, Spokane, Washington.
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1: You are listening to KRVS. My name is Michalina Delgizzi, and I have in studio with me today Stephen Guillory. He is the founder and the artistic director of a new community-based youth choir in Lafayette called La Voix de Jeune. Hey, Stephen.
2: Hey, how are you?
1: Great. So let's talk about this. Can you please explain what La Voix de Jeune is? Give us some info.
2: Yeah, so like you said, we're a community-based youth choir. We serve students in grades 7 through 12. And we are just an inclusive space where people can come together and sing together with their friends and make new ones.
1: And you said you serve students 7 to 12. Is this across Lafayette Parish? Does it extend other parishes?
2: It's any student who wants to join, regardless of their location or school affiliation, as long as they can get to our centrally located Lafayette location, which is still to be determined.
1: Okay, so let's talk about that. So I know in our Fuller interview, you discussed kind of how the structure of this choir will work. Can you tell us a little bit about what rehearsals would look like if students are interested in joining?
2: Sure, yeah. So we'll have rehearsals once a week on Monday evenings. They'll last between 90 minutes to 2 hours. And it'll run concurrently with the school year. So if school's in session, we'll have rehearsal. If school's not in session, we won't.
1: And I would imagine the mere utterance of the word sing may elicit quivers, shakes in some people.
2: Probably so.
1: So, you know, if we have students listening right now who might love to sing in the shower, in their room, with their door closed, but are, you know, thinking, I would never sing in front of someone. What would you say to those students?
2: Oh, it's to those students, I would say that we work really hard to make our space inclusive and welcoming and non-judgmental for every single person who walks through the door.
1: And on that, I wanted to also note that you mentioned that there are no auditions, per se.
2: Mm-hmm.
1: Why no auditions? And if no auditions, then what does that look like? How do you bring students in? Where do they go? Tell us more.
2: Yeah, so a lot of the times I find that the word audition elicits, like you said, that terrified fear reaction. And so instead of auditions, we just have simple low-pressure voice placements. And a voice placement is simply, I need to hear what your voice sounds like to know whether you sing high or low or somewhere in between, to know what section to put you in. So it might be talking. It might be singing with the piano. It might be, sing me your favorite song. It might be, who knows? It entirely depends on the student's level of comfort with their voice.
1: So it sounds very inclusive.
2: Absolutely.
1: It sounds like really no experience necessary almost. Would you say that?
2: I would agree. No experience is necessary.
1: Okay.
2: Just a want to make a friend and sing.
1: So the best case scenario, if someone is interested in, if a student from grade 7 to 12 is interested in using their voice literally, maybe even metaphorically, where should someone go to find out more info?
2: So the best place to go is to go to our website, which is www.singlavoix.org, singlavoix.org.
1: Perfect. And they can get all information on rehearsal, the location of rehearsal. Is that correct?
2: Yes. So they'll get all of the relevant information. And there are big buttons that say schedule a voice placement. And that's how students indicate their interest.
1: Okay. And just the last thing, when do rehearsals start?
2: Rehearsals will start Monday, August 17th. And like I said, it'll be weekly concurrent with the school year.
1: Perfect. Well, Stephen, thank you so much.
2: Thank you.
1: My name is Michalina Delgizzi. Thank you so much for listening. Stay tuned for more KRVS.
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5: This is All Things Considered from NPR News. I'm Mary Louise Kelly.
10: And I'm Elsa Chang. The Trump administration is proposing major changes to the Clean Water Act, aiming to cut red tape and construction costs. Environmental groups worry that those changes could gut protections for millions of acres of wetlands and streams. The Mountain West News Bureau's Rachel Cohen reports from one state setting up its own defense.
11: In dry western Colorado, a high-elevation meadow is surrounded by aspens and firs. The grass is surprisingly bright green. Abby Burke says that's a clue. There's water here, but at first, we don't see any.
12: There are some wetland plants that are here that lets us know. It's kind of like being a sluice.
11: We comb through the brush and into a clearing, and there it is, a tiny stream glittering in the sunlight. You can barely hear the trickle over the buzz of a fly and birds chirping. Burke works for Audubon Rockies, which advocates for birds and their habitats. She says there's more here than meets the eye.
12: This is a pretty wet spot, and wildlife know that as well. They come here for the groceries, if you will.
11: But 3 years ago, places like this became more vulnerable. The U.S. Supreme Court narrowed the Clean Water Act, saying wetlands need a direct surface connection to a protected lake, river, or stream to keep their federal safeguards. It also left seasonal streams in a gray area. Now bulldozers could move in and pave over formerly protected wetlands for subdivisions or industrial parks without going through extensive permitting.
12: With a light switch decision, all of a sudden, a tremendous amount of acreage was exposed.
11: The ruling shifted authority over wetlands to the states, and since 2023, a handful, North Carolina, Indiana, Louisiana, and Tennessee, have scaled back state protections, but other states are working to expand them.
12: Colorado kind of saw the writing on the wall that unless the state came together and created our own program, that we could be at the mercy of pendulum swings in protections and in jurisdiction. And that creates uncertainty for everyone.
11: Colorado became the first state to create a new permitting program for waters that lost federal oversight. New Mexico is following suit, and Delaware's governor signed new wetland protections into law last month. In Colorado, some business groups worry the state is going beyond the old federal regulations. Gabe Rax, a water attorney, testified to the state legislature on behalf of a wide range of Colorado water users.
13: I think there was concern about an expansion of coverage, that that could present difficulties for the state economy and development in the state.
11: Colorado lawmakers eventually compromised, including exemptions for agriculture. Parts of the program launched this spring, with more coming online this fall. Rax questions whether the state has the capacity to take this on.
13: Whether the program is adequately resourced in order to issue permits on the schedule that's necessary.
11: Colorado estimates reviewing and giving out permits could cost upwards of $500,000 per year, with application fees covering part of the cost. But the Trump administration is now trying to further narrow the Clean Water Act. Nicole Rowan leads Colorado's Water Quality Division.
27: If it continues to shrink and shrink, right, then Colorado's going to have to take on more of the burden of permitting. And so it is a cost concern, right?
11: But she says Colorado's program is nimble, designed to protect the state's waters even as the federal landscape changes. For NPR News, I'm Rachel Cohen.
10: And this story was produced in partnership with the Water Desk at the University of Colorado Boulder's Center for Environmental Journalism.
5: Snails. They are slimy. Now, that is not a news flash, but there is more to that goo of theirs than meets the eye, a fact that may help inspire the fabrication of new materials. Here's NPR science reporter Ari Daniel.
0: Slime is splattered across the animal kingdom. Tubeworms produce mucus that glows. Hagfish can make buckets of slime in an instant. And then there are snails.
14: Snail slime is a natural work of art. Their complexity and functionality are mesmerizing.
0: Mariella Gobler is a PhD student in physical chemistry at the Max Planck Institute of Colloids and Interfaces in Germany. And she and her colleagues wanted to know more about the composition of the slime of a terrestrial species native to Central Europe called the brown-lipped snail.
14: The shell colors are nuances of yellow, white, brown, or pink.
0: These snails produce five types of mucus
14: for different kinds of purposes,
0: each with its own properties. First, there's a sticky yet slippery lubricant mucus used for locomotion, which allows a snail to adhere to a surface while gliding along with minimal friction. Then there are two types of defensive mucus.
14: When it feels stressed or threatened, it can produce either a foam, for example, to wash out small pests, or a sticky glue to immobilize them.
0: The snails use a protective mucus to seal themselves inside their shells in the winter. And finally, their adhesive mucus allows them to cling to everything from wood to plastic.
14: The versatility makes it a perfect model system to understand how it can tune these different types of mucus according to its needs.
0: Now, to study snail slime, you need snails.
14: We collected a specimen on a rainy day around the institute. We feed them cucumber and salad.
0: Then Gobler coaxed the snails to produce each of their five slimes, including the defensive mucuses, which she tricked the snails into secreting by tickling them.
14: And then collecting the mucus with a spatula that has a tiny spoon on its end.
0: Armed with a few drops of each mucus, the researchers analyzed the samples to determine their composition and found they all contain similar proteins but at different concentrations, plus distinct amounts of calcium and other ions, along with differences in how the slimes are secreted, give rise to the five varieties of mucus.
14: The more collagen and calcium were present, the stiffer, more cohesive and sticky the mucus became.
0: The protective mucus, for instance, contained tiny calcite crystals
14: that induce hardness and brittleness into the material at the same time, making it a perfect mechanical barrier during hibernation.
0: The research is published in the journal Science.
15: So there are immense potential applications. It could be cancer research, drug delivery, cosmetics.
0: Kaushik Mukhopadhyay is a materials scientist at the University of Central Florida who wasn't involved in the study. He says the lubricant mucus might be tweaked for use with catheters to help them glide into place in the body with less friction. The adhesive mucus, he says, could be developed into something to help seal a wound. In other words, there's much to learn from a slimy snail.
15: I mean, nature is always smarter than us. We are just maybe 0.1% to what nature has synthesized. That's where we are right now.
0: So at least for the moment, the snails still have a head start. Ari Daniel, NPR Ooze.

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5: From WHYY in Philadelphia, I'm Terry Gross with Fresh Air. Today, like the character in her new novel, Clairvay Watkins lives in the Mojave Desert, in an area now being developed by an energy company, wreaking havoc on the ecosystem. She says that when you live in the desert, death is always close by.
6: It does make you feel like, oh, I could die out here. We're really not that far away, you know. Your car overheats, you're on the side of the road, and it's 120 degrees, there will be buzzards circling.
5: Her previous novel drew on the memoir by her father, Paul Watkins. He was a teenager when he joined the Manson family. We'll talk about her father, how becoming a mother pushed her in the opposite direction she expected, solitude versus loneliness, and more. Later, TV critic David Bianculli reviews the new series, Furious. First News.
0: Live from NPR News in Washington, I'm Janine Herbst. President Trump has signed two new executive orders targeting birthright citizenship. NPR's Franco Ordonez reports the signing comes a month after the Supreme Court rejected his earlier order aimed at ending the practice.
7: Earlier this summer, the Supreme Court rejected President Trump's previous attempts to stop birthright citizenship, ruling the executive order ran afoul of the 14th Amendment, which has long been interpreted to give birthright citizenship to almost anyone born in the U.S. In signing the orders, Trump charged that the high court's decision hurt the country.
8: We had a very unfortunate decision in the Supreme Court concerning birthright. It was close, but a very, very unfortunate decision. Making adjustments.
7: One order takes aim at what he calls birth tourism, which is a form of visa fraud that's already illegal. And like the previous effort, these new executive actions are expected to be challenged in the courts on similar grounds. Franco Ordonez, NPR News, the White House.
0: A Senate committee voted this morning to hold Dr. Anthony Fauci in contempt of Congress. The vote came after Fauci declined to answer questions about the origins of the COVID-19 pandemic in a hearing last week. NPR's Rachel Carlson has more.
9: This morning's vote happened along party lines. Republicans, led by Senator Rand Paul, suggested Fauci needed to be held accountable for his role in the pandemic response. But committee Democrats called the investigation one-sided. And some public health experts say the attacks on Fauci ultimately erode future pandemic preparation. Dr. Georges Benjamin is CEO of the American Public Health Association.
10: This will trickle down to the local level, too, where public health officials will not necessarily give you their best advice if they're afraid that their best advice will be misused against them.
9: As for Fauci, it will ultimately be up to the Justice Department to decide whether to pursue criminal prosecution. Rachel Carlson, NPR News.
0: Ford's developing a new smaller electric pickup that's essential for the automaker's EV ambitions. And Piers Willa Rubin reports.
11: The Fathom is Ford's second and now only electric truck. They say the price will start at about $28,000. That would make it one of the cheapest electric trucks around. Now, Ford discontinued the Lightning, its all-electric F-150, last year after struggling to make a profit. The Fathom will be smaller, about the size of a Ford Maverick. And it's part of the company's pivot away from big, expensive EVs to smaller, cheaper ones. And with the U.S. being behind on EV adoption generally, plus the Trump administration's efforts to roll back EV promoting policies, Ford and the American car industry have a lot riding on this truck. Willa Rubin, NPR News.
0: You're listening to NPR News from Washington. For fans of the Grateful Dead, this week is special. That's because it marks the days between the anniversaries of the birth and death of the band's guitarist, Jerry Garcia. In anticipation, NPR Music has been talking to devoted Deadheads about how they connect the music and the culture. NPR's Isabella Gomez Sarmiento has more.
12: The Grateful Dead famously believed that their audience, the fans, were their peers on a spiritual and creative quest. That ethos helped the Dead build one of the most unique fan bases in rock and roll. Musician Don Was says it's unlike any other audience he's played for before.
13: The sense of community is really tightly woven. It reminds me a little bit of a family.
12: Deadhead Mark Pearl from Santa Rosa, California, agrees.
14: To me, it's the people are more important than the music. We're here for the people.
12: Even without original members touring for the first time in decades, the Deadheads keep the band's long, strange trip going. Isabella Gomez Sarmiento, NPR News.
0: Republican Senator Mitch McConnell says in a statement he's been discharged from a rehab hospital and will continue his recovery from a fall in June at home. The 84-year-old didn't provide a timeline on when he would return to the Senate, but questions have been raised about his health after McConnell has been seen since the accident. That prompted calls for transparency from many, including Kentucky Governor Andy Beshear. U.S. futures contracts are trading in mixed territory at this hour. Dow futures are down 24 points. NASDAQ futures are up 67. I'm Janine Herbst, NPR News in Washington.
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16: This is Fresh Air. I'm Terry Gross. Like the main character in her new novel, Claire V. Watkins lives in the Mojave Desert near Death Valley. Also like in the novel, the desert around her is being developed by an energy company for solar energy. Solar may sound like clean energy, great. But solar on this grand scale is wreaking havoc on the desert ecosystem. Like many frontier territories, the desert attracts misfits, loners, drifters, and as Watkins puts it, weirdos. In the new novel, each of those types is represented in a small community of people protesting the, quote, green energy gold rush. But really, what can they do? What power do they have to defeat a corporate project already underway? Is protest futile, delusional, self-serving? There's a lot of questions this novel raises. Like, how can a mother decide to live in the desert when her ex-husband and child have moved across the country for a better job and better schools? How has Rose, the new novel's protagonist, been shaped by having had a mother, father, and stepfather who were each addicted to alcohol or drugs? 12-step programs have always been part of her life as a witness or participant. Watkins' new novel is titled Yellow Pine. That's also the name of the Solar Desert Project in the book. Her previous novel, I Love You, But I've Chosen Darkness, is her most autobiographical book and quotes from the memoir My Life with Charles Manson by her father, Paul Watkins. The cover describes Paul Watkins as Manson's number two man. His role was procuring teenage girls, recruiting them to join the Manson family. Claire was six when her father died of cancer. In reviewing her new novel, former Washington Post book critic Ron Charles wrote, "Among the swelling collection of books confronting our imperiled planet, Claire V. Watkins' fiction remains defiantly alive. Her stories and novels are rooted in the American West, that awesome expanse of dunes and deserts that uninformed observers would call empty, where life has adapted to the damning conditions of heat and drought. Watkins finds characters burned away to their elemental anxieties and desires." Claire V. Watkins, welcome to Fresh Air.
6: Thanks, Terry. Happy to be here.
16: Happy to have you. So it's too hot, I would imagine, to be in the desert during the summer. So where are you staying for the summer?
6: Yeah, it is too hot. I'm staying in Orange County. I split my time between there and the desert. I think this is the first summer of my life that I haven't spent significant time out in the Mojave. So, yeah, it's a bit sad.
16: Can you describe the part of the desert that you live in and what the environment is like?
6: Sure. I live in the eastern Mojave Desert, about halfway between Las Vegas and Death Valley, in a little town called Tecopa, where I grew up. It's not for everybody. It's about 100 people.
16: That will be the understatement of the interview.
6: Yeah, it's for about 100 people, you know? And it's really beautiful, just like staggeringly gorgeous landscape and scenery, huge, huge mountain ranges. There's a little river that goes through the town, the Amargosa River. It's mostly underground, a subterranean river, but it surfaces in these hot springs. And there's just this like explosion of life around the river.
16: What kind of life?
6: Well, pretty much anything you can imagine. Birds, bats, insects. Each hot spring has a lot of endemic species, so living creatures that only live right there. Each of them has a little pupfish. Most charismatically, probably desert tortoises, and then less charming creatures like gigantic black biting horseflies. Yeah, it's a very alive, very biodiverse place.
16: So where you described, it's also around where you grew up. And it's also where the main character of your new novel lives. So now I want you to describe how it's being developed.
6: Yes. Yeah, so the vast majority of land in this part of the country is public land. So it's owned by, in theory, all of us, but it's administered by the federal government. And it has been sort of in the crosshairs, I would say, of what boosters like to call the green energy gold rush. So it's extremely sunny. It's a good place for solar development in theory for that reason. It's also kind of being besieged by other types of energy development like geothermal and mining. I mean, mining has been happening out there for a really long time, although the scale is getting bigger and bigger. The aquifer has been pretty dramatically depleted and, you know, there's not a lot of water in this area to begin with in the best of times. So the natural resources are really being pushed to the brink in a pretty dramatic way. And there's been a long, long history of environmental injustice. You know, Yellow Pine and where I live is not far from the Nevada test site where the federal government detonated almost 1,000 nuclear bombs until 1992, when I was about in the third grade. So it's a place that's been like treated like a wasteland for a really long time. And that story has been very cooperative and convenient for extraction and exploitation of the natural resources. So I was worried that while I feel really convinced that we need to decarbonize the economy and the need for renewable energy is obvious to me, I was really concerned that there would be some really serious sacrifices being made that didn't seem right to me or fair, and that I don't think will actually help us transition off of fossil fuels.
16: So in the novel, there's a small group of protesters who want to stop this development of the desert. But the novel really does ask the question, like, what's the point? They're not going to win. There aren't a lot of people around to watch. There's not a lot of media around to report it. They're in the desert. So what are your thoughts about that?
6: Well, yeah, I think at one point they say, you know, it's not a blockade because we're not delusional. But they are still very principled. You know, they can tell that this is wrong. And so it, I think, is a matter of morality, taking action, even though you don't have a real grounded expectation of being successful. I think there's still value in the action to watch and witness and be able to say that you saw what was there. I mean, that's what drove me out to Yellow Pine, was that I wanted to be able to say that I saw it before it was gone. And I guess I kind of just feel like if you only engage in an action that you're certain is going to be successful, that's pretty cowardly, really. You know, I mean, we want to be strategic and effective as activists, but there's no guarantee in any of this stuff. And that doesn't mean it's not still a worthwhile way to spend your life.
16: As you mentioned, you grew up near where there are a lot of atom bomb tests, and also near where there's a big disposal site for nuclear waste.
6: Yes.
16: So how aware of that were you when you were growing up?
6: I was painfully aware of it. I was, I don't remember a time when I ever didn't know about Yucca Mountain, that nuclear repository that you're referring to. I mean, and that's another win, you know. There's a lot of very gnarly waste going into that mountain today, but not nuclear waste, because of people stood up and said no, you know. So yeah, I my parents were involved in activism against nuclear testing and against Yucca Mountain and against water projects. And I remember feeling really hurt by it as a kid, feeling like, so they think that's okay to do to me? Like, I'm just a kid, you know? It made me feel like we were expendable people, or that we didn't matter. I mean, that's the story usually of this type of exploitation, is like there's no one there anyway. It's a empty place, you know, and that it's already dead. And that's a really confusing thing to be told when you're a lively kid who, you know, I understood that that was wrong and I didn't deserve it. And I know no one does. And yeah, I had a sense of clarity about it that I don't really think has gone away.
16: Were you able to hear the blast go off? Like, did you know when it was happening? And were you warned by the government when it was happening?
6: So by the time I came along, the detonations were underground. They were happening in a subterranean way, which was ostensibly better because it wouldn't be, you know, releasing
16: directly into the atmosphere. Yeah.
6: Exactly. Yeah. But the problem is, of course, that that's where the water is there, is underground.
16: Oh, right.
6: Yeah. So no, I didn't hear them or see them. My mom had, as a kid, she would go up on the roof of her trailer. She told me stories about going up there, and they would put like sunglasses on to be safe.
16: Oh, God.
6: You know? And yeah, my grandma worked in casinos, and atomic tourism was like a part of our life.
16: What's atomic tourism?
6: Atomic tourism is the most amazing coping mechanism that the people of Southern Nevada came up with to deal with the fact that their own government was bombing them. It was a phenomenon where people would come to Vegas to watch the detonations, and people would dress up as like atomic bomb girls. There were showgirls who had like mushroom cloud headdresses, and there would be parties to like bomb detonation watch parties up high in the casinos. There's still a lot of like, I don't know, it's almost like the culture sort of metabolized this like ghastly, like deeply wrong phenomenon into a tourism gimmick. It's incredible.
16: It is incredible, yeah. You have cancer in the family.